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1: This is OPB. I'm Jeff Norcross. 6 months ago, Oregon Governor Tina Kotek announced she was looking for ideas to boost the state's sluggish economy. Well, she got some. A 15-member Prosperity Council Kotek convened earlier this year has released a set of recommendations for the governor and other policymakers. OPB Politics reporter Dirk Vanderhart has been following this story, and he joins me now. Dirk, hi.
2: Hey, Jeff.
1: Who was on this Prosperity Council first, and what problem were they trying to solve?
2: Sure. Yeah, this was a group that was largely made up of folks from the business world. It was chaired by Renee James, a local tech executive, and Curtis Robinhold, the executive director of the Port of Portland. And it included people representing, you know, real estate, construction, food and beverage, outerwear, a lot of Oregon's signature industries. It also included a couple representatives from labor. And the gist of the mission was figuring out steps the state should take to kickstart the economy. So, you know, Oregon right now has an unemployment rate that is higher than the national average. We've shed 19,000 jobs over the last year, which can be a sign of a recession. We are not growing as fast as other states by some economic metrics. And that caught the governor's attention as she prepared to run for re-election last year. She tasked this group with finding solutions.
1: And they came up with some. Can you walk through a few of them and give us some highlights?
2: Yeah, I mean, frankly, Jeff, they are the kind of things you'd probably expect to hear from a round table of business people. You know, there are recommendations to tweak state taxes on businesses and people with large estates, and to do a deeper dive into overhauling the state's tax code in general. There's a recommendation to open up more land to industrial development in Oregon, to scrap a controversial greenhouse gas policy in favor of one business groups like Better, to slash state regulations by 20%. These are all really similar to suggestions business groups in Oregon have been making for some time, so it's probably not too surprising to see them emerging here.
1: Not surprising, but they're big, bold proposals.
2: Yeah.
1: And I'm wondering about, you know, the unanimity in the room. Were the members of the Prosperity Council unanimous on those proposals?
2: No, we know they weren't, in fact. And that's actually part of what will be intriguing now that these recommendations are out there. So, as I mentioned, this council included two people who were representatives of labor unions, not business. And they made clear pretty early in the process that they weren't on board with the direction this Prosperity Council was heading. They even issued a paper suggesting that the recommendations would lead to what they called the low road to economic growth, by which I think they meant slashing taxes on businesses and wealthy people and shortchanging necessary public services. This faction seems to have a very different view of the nature of the problem and how Oregon should address it. And they're aligned with some influential organizations. Labor groups in Oregon are big political players, as you know.
1: Yeah, and this sounds very much like, you know, what's happening in the argument over what's happening with the U.S. economy, like you're using taxes or not using taxes.
2: It does
1: seems
2: sound
1: like it's happening
2: similar
1: here,
2: Jeff,
1: too.
2: Yes.
1: Yeah. So we have these recommendations. What happens now?
2: I mean, that's part of what is going to be fascinating. As I mentioned, Kotek is up for re-election this year. So she is now in a position where she has asked for recommendations to boost the economy. And at least some of the answers she's gotten back will be unpalatable to some of her key supporters. So who does she side with? You know, maybe not coincidentally, she might be able to put off a hard decision. Most of the steps that the Prosperity Council is recommending would be a discussion for next year's legislative session, which is after the election. Meanwhile, today, Kotek's rival in this year's election, Republican Christine Drazen, issued a statement applauding these proposals, but calling the whole Prosperity Council sort of an election year gimmick.
1: Oh, there's the election year stuff. Okay, Dirk, thank you so much for this.
2: It's always my pleasure.
1: That's OPB Politics reporter Dirk Vanderhart, and you can find more on this story at our website, opb.org.

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2: We'll get an update on the housing bill that both houses of Congress passed and the president so far has declined to sign. That's in 2 minutes, and then stick around for Today Explained here on OPB. 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Sarah Logue produced today's program. I'm Jeff Norcross. Have a great night. It's 6 o'clock.

0: Sean Ramos for him. Out here on the National Mall, about halfway between the World War II and Lincoln memorials, which is to say, I am standing next to our reflecting pool. And I'd like to take a moment, just sit right there, talk about how it isn't just nominally a reflecting pool. I've lived here for about a decade, and just about any time you come out here, you'll see people in a state of quiet contemplation. And I think that's because, you know, it's a quiet place. It's open. It's free. It's free for you in the winter to try and test your luck skating the reflecting pool in your sneakers. Or in the summer, I've seen people take a little dip in, sometimes intentionally, sometimes unintentionally. As you know, as of late, it's felt a lot less free out here at the reflecting pool, and we're going to get into it on Today Explained from Vox.
1: Live from NPR News in Washington, I'm Ryland Barton. Republican House Speaker Mike Johnson met with President Trump for several hours today, a day after Trump said he wouldn't sign a bipartisan housing bill unless Congress passes his stalled election security bill first. Now Johnson says he'll send the bill to the president's desk anyway.
2: Very productive meeting. We're on exactly the same page. He wants to ensure that we stop any blockade in the House. Congress has work to do, and that's what we're going to do. And so we'll be moving forward on all of that. We're transmitting the housing bill to the White House.
1: Once Trump has the bill, it starts a 10-day clock for him to sign it, veto it, or do nothing and allow it to become law. But if Congress isn't in session when that 10-day period ends, the bill will be killed with what's known as a pocket veto. And lawmakers are scheduled to be in recess starting July 3rd. It's unclear whether a pocket veto can take place while Congress is in recess and when Johnson will formally send the bill to the president. The Trump administration has announced $150 million in aid for Venezuela after two powerful earthquakes struck the country yesterday. NPR's Fatma Tanis reports.
3: The State Department says it's deploying search and rescue teams from Virginia and California to Venezuela to help locate survivors of the earthquake. The Virginia team will include 80 people and six dogs. Local authorities say they believe hundreds of people are still stuck under rubble. The $150 million from the U.S. is for aid groups and United Nations agencies. The State Department has also enlisted help from the Pentagon for logistics and delivery of urgent medical and other supplies. According to the UN, nearly 8 million people in Venezuela were already in need of humanitarian support as the country has been in deep political and financial crisis for many years. Fatma Tanis, NPR News.
1: The Supreme Court has ruled 6-3 that the Trump administration can revoke temporary protected status. Houston Public Media's Andrew Schneider says the decision puts more than a million people from Haiti and Syria at imminent risk.
4: Hossein El-Bakri is an attorney with the International Refugee Assistance Project representing the plaintiffs.
5: Those people will be subject to arrest, detention, deportation by the Trump administration. And for the more than 1.3 million TPS holders around the country, those folks will be in imminent danger of the same, depending on what the status of their case is.
4: Writing for the majority, Justice Samuel Alito said that TPS functions at the discretion of the president and is not subject to court review. He also wrote President Trump's past statements with respect to Haitians were policy-based and not racially discriminatory. Justice Elena Kagan wrote in dissent that Trump's statements about Haitians were, quote, so repellent and racially inflected that the majority declines to put them in print. For NPR News, I'm Andrew Schneider in Houston.
1: The U.S. stock market drifted to a mixed finish today. Apple shares dropped after hiking prices on many products. It's NPR.
6: This is OPB. I'm Sarah Logue. The city of Pendleton could soon settle a lawsuit over the city's homelessness policies. As Antonio Sierra reports, the proposed deal comes after months of negotiations.
7: Over the past several years, the city of Pendleton passed a series of ordinances limiting where and when people could sleep on public properties. A group of residents sued the city last year, alleging that these rules were overly strict, confusing, and discriminated against unhoused people. Now the city has reached a proposed settlement in the case. The tentative deal would expand the resting period to 24 hours in approved public spaces, waive all fines under the old ordinance, and invest in increased homelessness services. In exchange, the city won't pay attorney fees to plaintiffs or admit any wrongdoing. The settlement must be approved by the city council before it can go forward. A public hearing on the deal is set for Monday. Antonio Sierra, OPB.
6: And the state of Oregon has indeed agreed to pay millions of dollars to the families of inmates who died or were sick from COVID-19 during the height of the global pandemic. Lauren Dake reports.
8: The civil lawsuit stems back to 2020. A group of Oregon inmates with underlying medical conditions sued the state, saying the state was not prioritizing their medical care while they were in custody during the height of the pandemic. The state of Oregon has agreed to pay $49 million. The money will go to the families of inmates who died while in state custody, and it will also be divided between the more than 5,000 people who caught the virus while they were incarcerated. The wrongful death money will be divided between 38 people's estates. About $10 million will come from the state's self-insurance fund, made up of state taxpayer dollars. The court still needs to approve the settlement, and during the 2027 legislative session, it will be up to lawmakers to allocate the remaining money. Lauren Dake, OPB.
6: This is OPB. Find more online anytime at opb.org.
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1: Today Explained.
2: I'm Christina Cotarucci. I'm a senior writer at Slate.
3: What is it about the reflecting pool that has captured not only, I think, national, but international attention?
2: That stretch of federal land between the Washington Monument and the Lincoln Memorial is maybe, you know, the most iconic American property that we have. It's between two monuments representing two of our greatest and beloved presidents. You know, it's the site of MLK's
4: "I Have a Dream"
2: speech. It's the thing that you have to go to whenever you visit DC, whether that's on an eighth grade field trip or, you know, I met some people down there who were there for work conferences. It's sort of the place where tourists gather more than any other.
3: It's like where Forrest Gump and Jenny are reunited.
5: Jenny!
3: And where Spider-Man goes on his field trip.
6: Oh, no.
7: My friends are up there!
6: What?
8: Don't worry, ma'am. Everything's gonna be okay.
2: Yes, more to the point. Of all of Trump's, you know, DC renovations, besides maybe the part of the White House that he tore down, it's the most recognizable thing to people who don't live in DC.
3: Well, let's talk about how this all got started. Was there a problem that needed to be addressed to begin with?
2: Yes and no. So when I first heard that Trump was painting the reflecting pool blue, you know, and this is like a bright blue, like I want to say the color of Sonic the Hedgehog.
3: He said American flag
9: blue. And so you can't do better than that.
2: Although, you know, having been down there, I would say it's a little more turquoise, but that's beside the point. The fact is, the reflecting pool has been plagued by leaks and algae for decades, you know, maybe even since its construction. And so Trump is not the first president to try to fix that. And Barack Obama, you know, spent $35 million installing a new water filtration and treatment facility.
10: A new steel-reinforced foundation, a new filtration system that pumps water from the Potomac tidal basin. And pretty much on time, pretty much on budget, the new pool opened.
11: But less than a month later, the famous pool of water is full of algae.
2: The algae blooms are endemic to this large pool of stagnant water sitting in the DC sun.
12: The smell was terrible.
13: It's like, it smells like wet dog down here, you know?
12: Waste from the geese, plus all the feathers and everything else that came off of them, plus the algae.
2: There's also the fact that it's created with slabs of concrete that, you know, expand and contract with shifting temperatures, maybe freeze in the wintertime, you know, under the water. It leaks millions of gallons of water a year. And so, yes, there are things about the reflecting pool that should be repaired and that previous presidents have tried and failed to repair. But was the color of it one of them? No.
0: It's not that easy being green.
3: Okay, so Trump is like 50-50 on solid footing here to go in and fix the reflecting pool. I guess a project like this starts with who's going to do the work. And there is some controversy there, right?
2: Oh, absolutely. So normally the federal government would seek offers from multiple different contractors to see who could do the work most efficiently, cost-effectively, and, you know, best. Instead, Trump handpicked two different vendors to award contracts to.
9: I sent my pool guy, I said, take a look at it. And he said, well, sir, we can do it.
2: One was for over $14 million, the other one for more than $1 million. These were no-bid contracts, which means that there were no other contractors submitting plans for how they would do the job.
9: Every time I do a development, I do swimming pools. I know more about swimming pools. I said, why can't we put the wonderful material, which is thick, pasty, beautiful like rubber, but industrial strength, why can't we use it? And let's pick the color blue from the American flag, which is what we did.
2: One of the contractors was based in Virginia. Trump said someone who had done work on his Virginia golf course and done some pools there. And this was for the waterproofing, you know, blue sealant on the bottom of the pool.
14: President Trump originally promised that his handpicked no-bid contractor would just charge $1.8 million for this repair and paint job. But federal records show the Interior Department is now planning to pay that contractor, Atlantic Industrial Coatings, more than seven times that.
2: The other one was a company in Ohio
15: called, get this, Greenwater Services.
16: Greenwater Services received a $1 million plus dollar no-bid contract to help install the water filtration systems inside the Lincoln Memorial Reflecting Pool.
2: the owner of which was a major Trump donor and who Trump had actually called out from the stage of a big event for being such a big supporter.
9: J.J. Cafaro from Florida and from Cleveland. He's a man who made a lot of money in Cleveland, does a good job and a fantastic man. $50,000. J.J., thank you.
2: Who owns a property next to Mar-a-Lago.
3: And who are we kidding? Looks like a cartoon villain.
2: Oh my God, absolutely. He's like, he has a perfect little mustache, you know, a double-breasted herringbone jacket in every photo that news reports are using, which I'm honestly kind of jealous of.
4: I mean, why does this guy look like if Hitler decided he was going to be a used car salesman? Why does he look like the Penguin from Batman? I mean, this guy looks like the CEO villain in an 80s movie who's coming into a town in order to knock down a children's playground.
5: It's like Donnie Brasco got stung by a bee.
2: But all of which is to say, this was not done on the up and up in the way that the federal government typically engages in these projects.
3: Where do the problems begin once they break ground?
2: So it started when they finished, you know, the sealant on the bottom and painting it blue, and they refilled it with water. And almost immediately, like within a week, it was home to the largest algae bloom in at least 5 years, according to a Washington Post analysis.
6: We were trying to look at the new American flag blue, and we can't see that.
7: Oh, she is doing good today, honey.
17: So what do you think about the reflecting pool behind you? How does it look?
7: Not good. No, it's not good. I mean, it looks green.
2: It was hilarious to see Trump calling this thing American flag blue because it was actually bright green.
9: Everybody's looking at that reflecting pool. They can't believe it. Reflects. We used a dark blue. It's called American flag blue. I wanted to
2: People who opposed President Trump really jumped on that failure because it was something you could really see with your own two eyes. It actually reminded me of the debate over his inauguration crowds where, you know, he was like, there were more people than have ever been on the National Mall.
18: This was the largest audience to ever witness an inauguration, period.
2: And then there were actually pictures from above where you're like, no, the National Mall was not even half full.
19: Sean Spicer, our press secretary, gave alternative facts.
2: Then that precious blue paint that Trump had spent, you know, nearly $15 million of taxpayer money resealing started peeling up from the edges.
20: This is just a loose flap of what appears to be that sealant down here in the water, just flapping like that. There have been tourists coming along, tearing off pieces to take as souvenirs.
21: Check this out, that American flag blue color that the president picked out is now peeling off with chunks of paint floating in the water.
3: And then people show up to gawk at that. And then all of a sudden we're having people being arrested on the National Mall?
2: Yeah, this is where it really turns. You know, it would be farcical if people weren't actually being criminalized for this. But, you know, people were reaching into this putrid water, picking pieces of the pool's lining out of the water, then were arrested by park police for vandalizing federal property.
3: Obviously, the president is now saying vandals were cutting up the lining of the reflecting pool.
9: Probably a box cutter or a knife of some kind.
3: Is there any evidence of that?
2: No, I mean, this has really taken the shape of just about every controversy around President Trump's failures, where his supporters immediately jumped to conspiracy theories.
9: Somebody said they might have put fertilizer. They did something to create the algae.
2: So people were saying that some bureaucrats had put fertilizer in the pool to make the algae bloom.
9: They went in there with a knife.
2: President Trump was saying, yeah, that someone had come in with a box cutter and cut a 350-foot gash down the reflecting pool. I mean, look, I saw this thing peeling up like skin peeling off of a sunburn. Mm. It's an absolutely absurd claim.
3: Do we know what actually caused the peeling, if not a guy with box cutters?
2: It could be the hydrogen peroxide that workers poured into the pool to try to kill the algae could be part of it. It could be, you know, that the surface was improperly prepared before the sealant was sprayed onto it. It could have also been that water is coming up beneath it, because one of the things that does need to be repaired at the reflecting pool is all of these leaky seams between the slabs of concrete. By the way, after the administration supposedly fixed those leaks, Trump's motorcade drove across it.
1: Go beep.
2: Which might have put too much weight on it and damaged the newly repaired seals between the seams. But what I can tell you is that, you know, it wasn't coming off in small flakes like paint chips. It was peeling off in sheets because it's almost like a plasticky coating.
3: It feels like they should have known that they needed to do a good job here. It just feels like there were going to be a lot of eyes on this project and like they didn't do a very good job. Why the heck not?
2: I mean, I can only speculate, but what I know of the Trump administration and of President Trump's demeanor is that they're not motivated by taking slow and deliberative steps toward doing a good job. They're motivated by easy wins, by big, flashy, aesthetic moments, and by an extreme, almost delusional confidence that, you know, President Trump alone can fix things, and by extreme deference to him. So if Trump said, I want this guy to paint my reflecting pool and I want it done in 2 weeks, anyone actually responsible for getting that done is like, sir, yes, sir. You know, they're not going to be like, well, you know, actually, we should take a few months to seek out competing bids and have the nation's best engineers do research on how we can repair this in an enduring way. I think he probably also didn't care if it failed again in a couple weeks, as long as it lasted through his big rally and through July 4th, you know, he's not one who cares about what comes after him. This is his property. He doesn't think of it as a public space that he needs to steward with an enduring competence.
3: You can read Christina at slate.com. When we're back on Today Explained, our buddy Benji is going to tell us how reflecting pool algae became Trump's biggest problem with a body of water since the Strait of Hormuz.

0: 618, and there's much more from Today Explained here on OPB. Thanks for being with us tonight. 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
1: When green is all there is to be, it could make you wonder why. But why wonder, why wonder?
2: Today Explained is back. Christina's gone, but we now got Benji Jones here. He's a senior correspondent at Vox who writes about the environment and biodiversity. And this week, algae. And you called up a bunch of scientists to better understand the algae situation. Were the scientists eager to talk about algae?
3: Yeah, it was kind of amazing. Usually it is difficult to get a hold of people really quickly, but in this case, basically everyone I reached out to, all these limnologists or phytoecologists, people who study lakes and algae, were super eager to talk. I think this is like, they're having a moment right now.
2: This is their Super Bowl.
3: It is.
2: How did they help you understand the situation in our nation's foremost reflecting pool?
3: Well, they told me a lot about algae, probably more than I've ever known. So what is algae? Algae is not a plant, but it does photosynthesize, and so it needs a lot of sunlight. It also likes a lot of warmth and stagnant water. And so when you think about that, and then you look at the reflecting pool, which is this large, has a large surface area, it's super shallow, and it's by design meant to not be very turbulent, it is like literally a heaven for algae. So it is, you couldn't design a better place for algae, essentially.
2: And that, in particular, is not Donald Trump's fault because
3: No. He
2: did not invent the reflecting pool.
3: No, and it's been plagued by algal blooms in the past. I mean, also, just to be clear, algae blooms are not an unusual phenomenon. Algae is everywhere. The kind of algae that was in the reflecting pool is a very common kind of green algae. So, like, it is not surprising to see algae in a water body. What was surprising is that in contrast to this kind of mission by President Trump, his administration, to get this pool crystal clear with a blue bottom before July 4th.
4: You're going to have something you're going to be very proud of, and it'll last for 50 to 100 years before you have to do anything with it.
3: Right after they refilled this pool with clean water, it just ballooned with algae and turned this like pea soup green.
5: And not even a week later, it's already completely green. It's Mexican flag green.
6: The first thing we noticed was that it was green.
7: Would you want to swim in that water?
8: No.
3: It has cleared up substantially since that initial bloom, which was about a week ago now. But then the question is like, all right, so the reflecting pool is prone to algae. But why did that bloom happen just after it was refilled, just after this renovation? And so algae doesn't just need sunlight and warmth, both of which are very common in the summer. It also needs nutrients. So nutrients are incredibly important when you think about what causes an algal bloom. And by nutrients, I really mean nitrogen and phosphorus. So those are the same elements that we use to fertilize our crops. Those are what feed algae. Then the question is, okay, where did those nutrients come from? And this is an interesting part of the story to me because in the past, the reflecting pool has been filled either with water from the tidal basin, which is this man-made reservoir that's connected to the Potomac. The Potomac is not known for being super clean, so it does have nutrient pollution in it. But the reflecting pool can also be filled with DC water, so water from the city system, which is essentially what ends up in our taps in DC. And in this case, they filled the reflecting pool with DC water, according to the Department of the Interior, which manages the Park Service, which manages this pool. And then my question was, okay, where are the nutrients for this algae coming from if they're filling the pool with DC water? And what scientists told me is that DC actually adds a form of phosphorus to its water supply because when you add phosphorus, it can prevent the leaching of heavy metals from pipes into the water supply. So it essentially creates like a coating on the interior of pipes. And so the city purposefully adds some phosphorus to its water, and that phosphorus can act as...
9: Federal funding for public media has been eliminated. That means OPB is entirely community funded, and your support is more important than ever. Go to opb.org and join as a sustainer with your ongoing monthly contribution now. Thank you.
3: Add phosphorus, it can prevent the leaching of heavy metals.

0: OPB and KMHD corporate circle sponsors like Schwabi are proud to invest in independent journalism and Jazz Without Boundaries. Thank you to our corporate circle sponsors.
1: So that might absorb some more light, some more warmth. That is what scientists say created this sort of sudden bloom of algae. The government officials tried to solve this problem in a couple of different ways. One way was dumping bottles of hydrogen peroxide in it, which maybe sounds worse than it is. That's actually like a fairly common way to clean up a water body with algae, and it's not toxic. And then they also used this technology called like nanobubble technology. And because the pool has become a lot clearer, it's possible that some of that has worked. But the challenge when you're killing off any kind of algae in the beginning of trying to treat a bloom is that it's going to kill a bunch of those organisms. When those organisms die, their nutrients in their bodies gets released into the water, which then creates a supply of food for the algae that is still living there. And so it can sort of create another bloom cycle when you have a die-off of some of the algae. So if you don't hit everything at once with a pretty high dose of chemicals, it's very easy to see these recurring blooms. And beyond that, the one issue that scientists told me in terms of how do you actually get to a place where you have an algae-free pool, you need to deal with the nutrients, and it doesn't seem like there has been really a solution there so far. Like, the administration doesn't seem to have treated the water going into the pool for nutrients, like taking out the phosphorus and the nitrogen, and then there needs to be ongoing nutrient removal if you don't want to see a bloom return.
2: Did you ask any of your scientists about that? Like, what could the Trump administration be doing right now to actually win this war they're waging against algae?
1: Yeah. I mean, I would not want to go head-to-head with algae because this stuff is, like, it's impressive, honestly. Algae is, like, it's been around for billions of years. It's, like, one of the early organisms on our planet. It knows how to survive, and it grows so quickly. But, like, these algae, they're microscopic algae, and they're unicellular. It's literally a single cell, and they can divide like several times in a single day. And if you have hundreds or thousands of cells, that just like exponentially can grow. So that's why you can see a bloom so quickly. But I will say, the person who was like, yeah, I could get it done, Ashley Baer, she works for a water treatment company. This is very much in her wheelhouse. And I kind of trust her. I think she could get it done. She was like, look, this is not that different than any swimming pool. Yes, it's like more surface area to water depth ratio, whatever. But if you wanted to take like a pretty robust chemical approach, you could do that. Like, you could blast the whole thing with chlorine and it would be clear. I think the downside of that is that chlorine smells bad and it kills everything. And unless you're continuously monitoring, that treatment is not going to last. But one approach is just to sort of blast it with chemicals in a way that the Trump administration has not done. So that's one option, is like more of a chemical approach. And then you'd want to monitor it over time. But then I talked to one researcher, Alan Wilson, at Auburn University in Alabama. And he's like, he's algae expert. He works in fish ponds, which often have algae problems because you're putting a bunch of food in them for the catfish. And this guy was basically like, look, you could also take a more natural approach to trying to solve the algae problem by introducing other organisms that eat algae, like zooplankton. So these are like micro crustaceans, essentially like sea monkeys. Like, they look a lot like sea monkeys, but they live in fresh water. And those micro crustaceans do eat algae. So his point was that, look, you could actually like lean into the way that ecosystems and food chains work. You could introduce like a natural predator, if you will, of algae into the pool, and over a longer period of time, that could help maintain a low amount of algae because they would be eating it all up. But I don't think that is the approach the Trump administration is going to take.
2: Should we just let the algae live, Benji?
1: I mean, come on, Sean. It's American flag blue, not green.
2: It's American algae.
1: It's grown, American-grown algae.
2: We should be proud of it. We should celebrate it.
1: It is the base of the food chain. Lots of stuff eats it. It produces oxygen. Like, it is essential in the environment. And some of the scientists I talked to were like, maybe we should just go all in on, like, bringing back nature to this reflecting pool. Like, make it an actual swamp. And dirty, well, by some definitions, dirty water or algae-filled water can still reflect a building. And so I don't know how much it matters if there's algae in it or not.

0: Because when I look in it, I'll still be able to think my reflective thoughts.
1: Yeah, exactly. The most important part of it.
0: That was Benji Jones from The Yellow Website, Peter Balanon Rosen, Hadi Mawagdi, Amna Al-Sadi, Gabriel Dunatov, Patrick Boyd, and David Tatasciore are his colleagues, and they all made this installment of Today Explained.

0: This is APM.
1: This is OPB. Thank you for being with us for Marketplace. 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
2: The Moda Center in Portland was the center of political and business discourse this week. I'm Lauren Dake. On the latest episode of OPB Politics Now, we discussed Tom Dundon's visit to Portland, why some city councilors were protesting outside the Moda Center, and the next steps for the plan to renovate the arena. 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
3: From WHYY in Philadelphia, this is Fresh Air. I'm Tanya Mosley in Los Angeles. Today, actor and playwright Anna Deavere Smith. For more than 50 years, she's pioneered a type of theater built on real people's words, interviewing hundreds of Americans and then performing their words verbatim. Now she's telling a story from her own family in a new play called Basil Biggs. It's about her great-great-grandfather, a free black man who prepared the ground where Lincoln delivered his most famous speech. And this time, she's using a cast of actors to tell the story.
4: One actor walked in and looked exactly like my cousin Basil Biggs and like my brother. And I have to tell you, I just burst out crying in the auditions, sobbing.
3: The play premieres in Philadelphia for the nation's 250th. Plus, TV critic David Bianculli reviews Larry David's new HBO series. First News.
5: Live from NPR News in Washington, I'm Ryland Barton. The Supreme Court today cleared the way for the Trump administration to begin mass deportations of 350,000 Haitians who've been living and working legally in the U.S. for years, many of them for decades. NPR's Nina Totenberg reports.
6: By a vote of 6-3, the court's conservative supermajority ruled that the president has virtually unrestrained power to end the legal status of migrants living and working legally in the U.S. under a federal law that accords them temporary protective status, known as TPS, while their home countries are unsafe to return to. Writing for the court majority, Justice Samuel Alito said that the statute bars any court review of decisions by the president and the Department of Homeland Security under the TPS law. The court also rejected a separate claim that the Trump administration unconstitutionally discriminated against the Haitians based on race. Nina Totenberg, NPR News, Washington.
5: The evacuation of thousands of stranded sailors in the Strait of Hormuz has been paused, posing a challenge to President Trump's efforts to reopen the vital passageway. It comes after a cargo ship was hit by a projectile. That happened hours after Tehran threatened against vessels using the strait without Iran's permission, as NPR's Aya Batraoui reports.
7: Iran's Revolutionary Guard says ships must coordinate with its naval forces in order to transit the Strait of Hormuz. Its statement Thursday says transit outside of approved routes is, quote, prohibited and very dangerous, and that violators will be dealt with. It comes a day after nearly 50 ships carrying millions of barrels of oil made their way through the waterway along a route near Oman after an interim peace deal was signed between Iran and the U.S. Iran's foreign minister says his country is in dialogue with Oman to define the future administration of the waterway and its maritime services. The U.S. and Gulf Arab states say they will not accept tolls. However, Iran and Oman say they're discussing costs of services to administer navigation through the waterway. Aya Batraoui, NPR News, Dubai.
5: Florida Republican Governor Ron DeSantis has announced the closure of the Alligator Alcatraz Immigration Detention Center. It was built in the Florida swamps last year.
8: I don't think you would see us doing this again. This was temporary. This was an emergency measure. And we thought that it would be 6 to 12 months, and that's what ended up happening.
5: Immigration advocates criticized it for unsafe and inhumane conditions. Federal officials say they no longer need the extra capacity to handle detention and deportation because they have more permanent facilities. New York City's Rent Guidelines Board voted to freeze rent for the city's rent-stabilized tenants, fulfilling a campaign promise of Mayor Zoran Mamdani. Landlords say a rent freeze would be unfair, saying owners are also struggling with rising costs and will have to skimp on maintenance if they can't raise rents to keep pace with inflation. U.S. stock market drifted to a mixed finish today. This is NPR News from Washington.
1: This is OPB. I'm Paul Marshall. Governor Tina Kotek got a long list of recommendations for boosting Oregon's economy today. They include looser business taxes, fewer regulations, and opening up more land to industrial development. The recommendations came in a final report by the 15-member Prosperity Council Kotek convened earlier this year. The governor told reporters she plans to pursue some of the ideas in 2027.
0: And I'm going to look at the things I can do right now and start building them into my budget and proposals for the upcoming session.
1: The report comes as worries about Oregon's sluggish economy persist. The state shed 19,000 jobs over the last year, and the unemployment rate is higher than the national average. Kotek is seeking re-election this year and will face Republican Christine Drazen in November. 2 months from now, Portland City Councilors will be expected to approve a tentative lease agreement with the Portland Trailblazers for their use of the Moda Center. As Alex Zielinski reports, that process isn't going smoothly.
9: Part of the lease requires Portland pay around $120 million to go toward renovating the aging arena. Councilors say they've been kept in the dark on where exactly that money would go and where it would come from, since the city has little extra cash. Councilor Angelita Murillo raised these concerns at a meeting this week.
10: The options on the table here, at least from the limited information that I have been given, are shaky at best and fiscally irresponsible at worst. And it seems absurd to tout this as a good deal.
9: Councilors say they need more time and information before agreeing on a deal. Blazers management, meanwhile, say they need the city to commit funding soon, which will keep the Blazers playing in Portland. Councilors are scheduled to vote on a draft plan in August. Alex Zielinski, OPB.
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1: I'm Dave Miller. Coming up on the next Think Out Loud, an FDA committee will be meeting next month to talk about easing restrictions on a dozen injectable peptide drugs. We'll talk to a pharmacy professor to learn more about these drugs and the normal FDA approval process.
2: Think Out Loud, the rebroadcast. That's up next here on OPB. 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Thanks for being with us on KOPB-FM Portland, KOABFM Bend, KRBM-FM Pendleton, KOBK-FM Baker City, KTVR-FM The Grand, KOGA-FM Glen Eden Beach, KOAP-FM Lakeview, KTMK-FM Tillamook, KLTD at the Dalles, KLBN-FM Burns, KLPBM Eugene, KOACM Corvallis, KOACM Soria, KHRVFM Hood River, KTPFM Enterprise, and KRJDFM John Day. 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
4: Live from NPR News, I'm Giles Snyder. The death toll is rising from Wednesday evening's back-to-back earthquakes in Venezuela. The health minister now says some 235 people were killed and another 4,300 were injured. Scientists say the quakes were an unusual geological event, as NPR's Katie Riddle reports.
5: Back-to-back earthquakes are not unheard of, but they're not typical, according to those who study them. This unusual timing is in part what made this event so uniquely catastrophic, according to William Barnhart. He's a geophysicist at the U.S. Geological Survey.
6: The combination of those, having them on land and then having them close to major population centers, as we're starting to see, is proving to be absolutely devastating.
5: Barnhart says the USGS is analyzing satellite imagery in order to understand exactly what faults were involved in these earthquakes. Katie Riddle, NPR News.
4: Rescue teams are searching for survivors in the rubble of collapsed buildings, hundreds believed to be trapped, and many remain unaccounted for. The Supreme Court has struck down Hawaii's law limiting when gun owners can bring their guns on private property. The decision impacts four other states, as NPR's Jacqueline Diaz reports.
7: In most states, gun owners can bring firearms onto private property unless the property owner tells them otherwise. But five states have laws requiring gun owners to get permission from homeowners before bringing their guns. Those states were Hawaii, California, Maryland, New York, and New Jersey. But this latest decision from the high court says those states cannot force gun owners to get that permission. In a 6-3 decision, the judges said requiring permission in advance places an undue burden on a person's right to possess and carry a gun. Jacqueline Diaz, NPR News.
4: The court also handed the White House victories in a pair of immigration cases. The court today allowed the Trump administration to end legal protections for Haitian and Syrian immigrants and also cleared the way for the administration to potentially revive an immigration policy used to turn back migrants seeking asylum at the southern border. Secretary of State Marco Rubio says there has been progress in talks between Israel and Lebanon, as NPR's Michelle Kellerman reports.
8: A joint statement between the U.S. and the Gulf Cooperation Council backs the negotiations between Israel and Lebanon and calls for the disarmament of non-state actors. That means Hezbollah, the Iranian-backed Lebanese militants. Rubio says the U.S. has revived a monitoring system.
9: And what it does is CENTCOM is now sitting not just with the Israeli military command, but the Lebanese command. And anytime an incident happens, we're not taking anybody else's word for it. We can see the incident and we can quantify what actually happened.
8: Renewed fighting between Hezbollah and Israel could derail U.S. talks with Iran, though Rubio says the negotiations are moving on separate tracks. Michelle Kellerman, NPR News, Washington.
4: This is NPR.
2: This is OPB. I'm Paul Marshall. Portland Trailblazers owner Tom Dundon told state and city leaders yesterday he's done a lot to help the city by buying the team. Dundon did not seem interested in putting up more money for Moda Center renovations. Kyra Buckley has more.
10: Dundon and his team want around $600 million to renovate the 30-year-old Moda Center. The Blazers owner spoke to a crowd of more than 750 business and political leaders at the Portland Metro Chamber's annual meeting. He says the Blazers already pay a premium to operate in Portland compared to other cities, and in return, the public could pay for the arena fixes.
11: It feels like we're making a pretty big investment by staying here and paying these tax rates and agreeing to these fees for dollars that go back into the building.
10: The state has committed more than half of the proposed funds. Portland City Council has until mid-August to hammer out if it will contribute and how much. Kyra Buckley, OPB.
2: The Portland School Board has passed its budget for next school year, and as Elizabeth Miller reports, it was a painful process.
12: The board passed its $2.8 billion budget with mostly yeses and one abstention. That abstention came from board member Stephanie Engelsman. Before the board voted on the budget, she made a last-minute attempt to postpone the decision and reinstate more than 80 staffers being laid off by the district.
13: It's not my job or our job to come up with finding the money. It's our job to protect the students.
12: Engelsman's resolution directed the district to reinstate the $13 million that funded those positions. She shared some alternatives for closing the funding gap. But board members and district leadership said the move would be too risky and cost the district more in the long run. Elizabeth Miller, OPB.
2: This is OPB. There's more news online anytime at opb.org.
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15: This is Think Out Loud on OPB. I'm Dave Miller. 9 industrial shellfish operations up and down the Washington coast could be forced to shut down. That's because of initial adjudication released this week by a federal judge in the Western District of Washington. The case was brought by two groups, the Center for Food Safety and the Coalition to Protect Puget Sound Habitat. They sued the Army Corps of Engineers, saying that the Corps violated the law when it relied on streamlined permitting procedures for the shellfish operations and did not do full environmental reviews. The judge agreed. The Corps declined our request to weigh in on this case, but the Center for Food Safety said yes. Christina Sinclair is a staff attorney for the nonprofit, and she joins us now. It's great to have you on the show.
16: Thank you for having me.
15: I want to start with the big picture here and what's at stake in this. What are the potential environmental effects of a shellfish farming operation?
16: Yeah, so the 9 large-scale industrial operations that we challenged have significant adverse effects on the environment. They span anywhere from 5 acres to 300 acres, and they often involve hundreds of thousands, if not millions, of PVC tubes, plastic gear, netting that spans hundreds of acres in Washington's most sensitive coastal habitat. So the risks to Washington's aquatic ecosystems and species are severe, and that's why we're really pleased with the court's decision.
15: It seems like you're focusing there on plastic, on PVC and tubing. So is the idea that the water would degrade all of this built infrastructure, releasing plastic into the ocean? What exactly are the environmental concerns?
16: The operations themselves require a lot of plastic gear just to produce the shellfish. So we're talking a 6-inch, like a small dinner plate by 13-inch PVC tubes, millions of them, that are placed into the substrate, and that's where they farm gooey duck. And then they also cover these operations with plastic area netting. So this plastic gear is in intertidal zones. They get loose, which then pollute beaches and entangle whales and other aquatic animals, and just cause significant harm to the ecosystem. So that's just plastic pollution. And these operations generate a ton of plastic pollution. Then there's also concerns about microplastics and other smaller forms of plastic that is generated, which can harm birds and fish, some more of the like foundational species that exist in Washington's coastal waters.
1: This is not the first time that your organizations have sued the Army Corps over shellfish farming operations. You secured a big win in 2019. Can you explain what that earlier case was about?
16: Yeah, so unfortunately, the Corps has a long history of trying to avoid its legal obligations when it comes to industrial shellfish aquaculture. Back in 2017, the Corps issued a general permit known as Nationwide Permit 48, and that was an attempt to authorize hundreds of industrial shellfish operations without any individual assessment of the potential risks to the environment. We sued and won that case. That was the 2019 decision that you just mentioned. The court held that the U.S. Army Corps' nationwide permit was unlawful and said that the Corps needed to issue individual permits instead. So instead of issuing standard individual permits, which require public notice and comment and a full cumulative and individual environmental assessment of each operation, the Corps started converting these large-scale industrial operations to something known as a letter of permission, or LOP. So that's the abbreviated permitting process that's intended only for extremely minor operations with minimal environmental impacts. We sued again, and that's the present case that we're talking about. We only challenged 9 large-scale industrial operations that we thought really exemplified the types of harm that these operations are doing to the environment. And the court ultimately agreed with us, holding that these operations don't fit the minimum criteria for an LOP, specifically the definition for a minor project.
1: Is there then a very clear statutory definition? I mean, if the one of the big issues here is about scale, is there a physical footprint above which a full environmental review has to be conducted?
16: No. So the Rivers and Harbors Act is the relevant statute here, and it says that an LOP, the Corps can only issue an LOP if a project is minor, would have no more than minimal environmental impacts, and would face no appreciable opposition. It doesn't define minor, but the U.S. Army Corps has to have some sort of reasoning to support its conclusion that an operation is minor. And here the court said these large-scale industrial aquaculture operations that span acres of Washington's most sensitive coastal habitat just don't meet that definition, and they don't qualify for an LOP.
1: LOP, again, a letter of permission, which can lead to this very quick, streamlined review. What's the difference between the full environmental review that you argued and the judge, this magistrate judge, agreed needs to happen? What's the difference between that and what the Army Corps did when it offered these letters of permission?
16: Yeah, so the standard individual permit process requires public notice and comment, and it requires the U.S. Army Corps to really evaluate the individual and cumulative impacts of each operation before authorizing them. And here, instead of doing the public notice and comment and full evaluation, because they relied on the LOP process, the letter of permission, in contrast, a letter of permission doesn't require public notice and comment, and it doesn't require any in-depth review of the potential individual and cumulative impacts, which is why the court was so quickly able to convert all of these operations to this abbreviated permitting process.
1: We've heard of environmental reviews being skipped or expedited by the Trump administration. When did these 9 operations get their approval?
16: Yeah, so the Corps started converting them right after the 2019 court decision. So it was from 2021 to 2023.
1: In other words, under the Biden administration.
16: Yeah.
1: We did reach out to the Army Corps for comment. They declined, saying the district judge has yet to make a final determination and that the U.S. Army Corps of Engineers does not comment on matters of litigation. And my understanding is there are still more steps that have to happen. The plaintiffs, the Army Corps, could object in the next couple of weeks. They also could appeal if a district judge agrees with what the magistrate judge released this week. But are you assuming that on some level, at some point, the Corps will appeal?
16: We don't know what the Corps is going to do. We think this is a really strong decision, and hopefully the Corps will reevaluate its existing LOPs that have been issued to these industrial shellfish aquaculture operations and start processing them under the standard individual permitting process with public notice and comment and a full review of their environmental effects.
1: If you're just tuning in, we're talking right now about a federal suit brought against the Army Corps of Engineers. It alleges that the Corps violated the law when it did not do full environmental reviews for 9 shellfish operations in Washington State, going from Puget Sound to Willapa Bay down near the Oregon border. A judge released an initial adjudication in favor of the plaintiffs. My guest, Christina Sinclair, is a staff attorney for one of those plaintiffs, the nonprofit Center for Food Safety. So, what are the immediate – let's assume either that the Corps doesn't appeal or that you end up being victorious when all this is said and done, and then the Corps has to do these full environmental reviews. In the immediate term, what does that mean for these currently operating shellfish farms?
16: So they'll have 60 days – to get everything in order once the final decision is made and the LOPs are set aside. During that time, or even before then, the Corps could start converting these operations to standard individual permits in compliance with its legal obligations, as it should have done from the beginning. And we hope that that is the path that the Corps is going to take.
1: But in that The path you're describing, would the operations have to completely shut down, stop growing oysters or gooey ducks or whatever in the interim and only continue to operate once they get approval, if they get approval?
16: That is a really good question. The court's decision does lay out some specifics, but I think it'll just come down to what the final decision is and the timing and where they're at in the production cycle.
1: Okay. So in other words, I did try my best to understand the magistrate judge's ruling. And if I understood correctly, and what you're saying here is that they'd have 60 days, 2 months to harvest the stuff that they've already been planted, that they've already planted in terms of these shellfish. But after that, then they'd have to stop operating until they got permission to go forward in the future.
16: Right. And hopefully the Corps will start the standard individual permit process now. Like, there's no reason why they couldn't. And that will hopefully speed things along.
1: Speed things along, but how long can these full processes take? There's the environmental review, there's the ability or requirement for public comment. In general, how long might this take?
16: I can't predict. It really just comes down to what the agency prioritizes and the amount of resources that they put into this decision making. But it does require a full evaluation of the environmental impacts as well as the cumulative impacts of these operations, which are often grouped closely together and have long-term impacts on the surrounding environment. And a full public notice and comment opportunity to give the public a chance to voice their concerns and share their thoughts with the agency.
1: Is your ultimate intent to shut these down? In other words, are you not just saying that the Corps erred in not doing a full environmental review, but if they do a full environmental review, then they will conclude that these operations should not be allowed to continue?
16: So CFS is not against aquaculture in all its forms. We have members that are oyster growers and farmers, and we see a future where sustainable and responsible aquaculture can exist. What we don't support, however, is these large-scale industrial operations that are polluting the environment, generating a bunch of plastic pollution, that the Corps is just authorizing without any consideration of their long-term environmental or cumulative impacts. There has to be some sort of consideration of these effects before just broadly authorizing them across Washington's most sensitive coastal habitats. So definitely not against all of these operations. We just want more thoughtful review and consideration of their effects.
1: Could this initial ruling affect other shellfish operations in Washington or in Oregon? I mean, you started by saying that you ended up targeting just 9. But the sense I got is that maybe I was reading between the lines too much, but that you could have included even more operations in your suit.
16: Yeah, absolutely. The Corps, from our last calculation, has authorized over 500 of these LOPs. We need to review all of them, but our hope is that the Corps, given this decision, given the outcome of this case, will go back and review some of the operations that they authorized under this abbreviated permitting process and reconsider that. And hopefully the Corps will, on its own initiative, will start converting these LOPs to the standard individual permit, which they should have done in the first place.
1: Christina Sinclair, thanks very much.
16: Thank you.
1: Christina Sinclair is a staff attorney for the Center for Food Safety. Coming up after a break, an FDA committee will be meeting next month to talk about easing restrictions on more than a dozen injectable peptide drugs. We'll hear more from an Oregon State University professor of pharmacy.
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17: The Moda Center in Portland was the center of political and business discourse this week. I'm Lauren Dake. On the latest episode of OPB Politics Now, we discussed Tom Dundon's visit to Portland, why some city councilors were protesting outside the Moda Center, and the next steps for the plan to renovate the arena. 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
1: From the Gert Boyle Studio at OPB, this is Think Out Loud. I'm Dave Miller. Next month, a Food and Drug Administration committee will consider easing restrictions on some peptide drugs. Some influencers and Health and Human Services Secretary RFK Jr. have claimed these injectables improve muscle growth, create better immune function, and slow aging, among other things. However, there is very little evidence to support these claims, and just 3 years ago, the FDA found that compounding pharmacies could not dispense 19 of these drugs because they're too dangerous. Dan Hartung is a professor of pharmacy at Oregon State University. He joins us now with more details about the FDA. It's great to have you back on the show.
18: Hi, good to be back.
1: So this FDA committee is going to be looking specifically at what drugs can be dispensed by compounding pharmacies. What are compounding pharmacies?
18: Yes, so compounding pharmacies kind of play a small but important role in delivering prescription.
19: OPB and KMHD corporate circle sponsors are standing up for public media and independent journalism. Thank you to Stoll Reeves for being part of the corporate circle.
1: Oregon State University, he joins us now with more details about the FDA. It's great to have you back on the show.
18: Hi, good to be back.
1: So this FDA

0: Thank you to OPB and KMHD corporate circle sponsor, U.S. Bank. Corporate circle sponsors are committed to independent local storytelling and the music our communities love.
1: Traditional manufactured drugs from pharmaceutical companies.
2: So these compounding pharmacies have to do their own processing to various drugs that have been approved by the FDA but are not available in the kind of forms that patients might need?
1: Correct. So yes, they'll oftentimes purchase raw chemicals from approved bulk suppliers or approved pharmaceuticals and transform them into different types of formulations, making some things injectable. It could be topical formulations for certain patients, things of that nature.
2: What are peptide drugs? Drugs that have gotten – they've been around for a while, as I understand it, but they've gotten a lot more attention in recent years.
1: Sure. Peptides are just simply kind of small chains of amino acids, which are kind of the building blocks of proteins in the body, and they serve a variety of purposes in the body to signal different processes. And there have been a variety of peptides that have been developed by pharmaceutical companies and turned into prescribed drugs that we know and use all the time, things like insulin. And then now in the last 5 years, some of the newer and increasingly used GLP-1 agonists are peptides as well. A lot of times they need to be injected because they're larger molecules, and they don't do well when taken orally. So, they'll have to be injected most of the time.
2: I know that you don't focus specifically on these particular peptide drugs that the FDA is going to be considering in the coming weeks, but in a general way, why did the FDA categorize 19 peptide drugs as too unsafe for compounders back in 2023?
1: Right. So my sense of that, and my read of the kind of understanding of what the FDA did at that time, was that there was concern that there were some these products weren't approved FDA drugs per se, developed by drug companies, traditional drug companies. They were bulk products, that there were concerns about immunogenicity and in fact efficacy and safety of these molecules. And so I think it was kind of surrounding those issues about just are they doing anything, or and are they essentially safe for patients?
2: One of the basic arguments that I've seen from some of the companies who are making these peptide drugs is basically this: people are getting these on the gray market anyway, so you might as well give us the ability to sell these legally, because compounding pharmacies at least they're regulated, and they've got better safety practices than just, some random fly-by-night internet operation. What do you think of that argument?
1: Yeah, no, I think that there is some merit to that in terms of, people are sourcing these products from all sorts of different manufacturers overseas, and there's even less clarity and certainty about the potency and safety of those products, and that allowing the compounders to access bulk products through more regulated sources does potentially improve the safety of it. You can also read the alternative interpretation of that is that if, some of these compounders are in fact pretty large businesses, and it could accelerate the adoption of use of many of these peptides. And frankly, a lot of these things, we still don't know what their efficacy or long-term or even short or long-term safety is. So it could just continue to accelerate their use in the population when we really don't have good information and good evidence about, what these things

0: are actually doing for some of these agents.
1: I want to hear more about the standard process for actually getting, you know, regular FDA approval. But just to stick on the gray market piece for a second, because this has confused me. How is it that people can get seemingly easy access to these injectable drugs? And we're not talking here about supplements. We're talking about drug injections. How can people get them if they haven't gotten FDA approval?
0: Yeah, no, I think that many of these products are available and they're kind of termed like research grade chemicals or compounds that if you are a lab and you are, you know, sensibly conducting research on these particular compounds, you can access them, and that's, you know, not within the purview per se of the FDA. And so a lot of it is kind of under that. And I'm not I don't have a big presence online in various online communities that are, you know, offering channels to obtain these compounds. But I think a lot of it is coming in terms of research grade products that aren't meant to be used kind of therapeutically.
1: So, what is the standard process that drug makers have to go through before their products can get actual approval by the FDA?
0: Right. So the FDA has set a bar historically that drug companies need to submit evidence of safety and efficacy before they're approved by the agency. And typically, historically, it's been two controlled studies to demonstrate essentially that it meets that standard.
1: How long might that take, and how much money might it cost to meet that standard?
0: Yeah, so that's been a big question that's been debated. You know, how much does it take to bring a drug to market? And you know, some of the recent estimates that I've seen show that it could take upwards of, you know, 800 in the upper hundreds of millions of dollars to $1 billion to bring a drug to commercialize a drug. And you know, I think over the last decade or so, as you know, there's been I think, a push to bring more breakthrough therapies to market. Some of those standards of efficacy and safety have been eroded a little bit. And, you know, many drugs now are brought to market with maybe only one controlled study. When I mean a controlled study, I mean a study that randomizes patients to the investigational drug versus either placebo or you know, what the standard of care is for that condition.
1: I'm talking with Dan Hartung right now. He is a professor of pharmacy at Oregon State University. Pharmaceutical companies have been directly marketing to potential customers for decades. If you spend any time watching broadcast television these days or for years now, it's hard to get through any single commercial break without at least one ad telling you, you know, watching happy images of people skipping around picnics or beaches and then ending by asking you to ask your doctor about something or other. How different are social media influencers with ties to non-approved compounds?
0: You know, that's a great question, and I think that is really, to some extent, the Wild West of like how the FDA is reviewing kind of promotional material, both for approved and unapproved products. There have been, in the last, again, probably decade or so, there have been some lawsuits that have circulated through the court system that make promotion a little bit more permissive on kind of First Amendment free speech grounds. So I think that companies and providers of both, you know, pharmaceuticals developed by drug companies as well as those vendors of some of these peptides may have a little bit more leeway in terms of promotion of these products on First Amendment free speech grounds.
1: Where does this leave pharmacists themselves? And it seems like you're sort of caught between these two different pushes. On the one hand, patients who are saying, we want these things, and if we can't get them from you, we might get them from, you know, other ways. Doctors who are, you know, doing all prescribing, sometimes off-label, sometimes obviously on-label. I'm just curious what this means for the practice of pharmacy.
0: Yeah, I think that in terms of when you're having conversations with your doctor or other clinician about different therapies that you're considering to treat your condition, it's important to kind of always consider what the evidence is that this product or this therapy, it will actually improve the condition you're interested in taking in treating, and what the safety is. And so for products that are either pharmaceutical grade, you know, drugs that you get from your pharmacy, or these online peptides, you have to, you know, there's kind of a slippery slope of both the evidence standard in terms of efficacy and certainly safety. If you're sourcing peptides from research grade, freeze-dried peptides out of China, I'd be real concerned about injecting those things in your body without some sort of quality assurance process for those particular products.
1: Have you seen a decrease in trust of pharmacists of your profession in the same way that I feel like we have seen a drop in faith in a lot of institutions that are part of the fabric of our lives?
0: No, that's a great point. And, you know, could probably have another session about, you know, I think that there's quite a bit of a crisis in the pharmacy community right now in terms of pharmacies are under just enormous pressure to fill prescriptions for patients. And then also there's been closures of pharmacies with the a lot of the business practices and of PBMs and things like that have put increasing pressure on pharmacies. And, you know, I think that trickles down to the relationship between pharmacists and patients, and that pharmacies are under increasing stress and unable to provide the services that they once did to their patient populations. And I think, you know, historically you've looked at these trust surveys of who people trust in their community, and pharmacy has always seemed to be high on those lists. And I think we've taken that for granted. And I think some of the business practices that have occurred and pharmacy's been part of may have led to an erosion of that trust.
1: Dan, thanks very much.
0: You're welcome.
1: Dan Hartung is a professor of pharmacy at Oregon State University. Coming up after a short break, we're going to hear about the life of Catherine Lee Bates, who wrote America the Beautiful.
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1: This is Think Out Loud on OPB. I'm Dave Miller. One of Catherine Lee Bates' greatest hopes in life was to write a poem that people would remember after she died. She succeeded to an extraordinary extent.

0: Those were the iconic voices of Elvis Presley, Judy Collins, Whitney Houston, John Denver, Ray Charles, Barbara Streisand, Jennifer Lopez, and Blaine Howard singing, obviously, America the Beautiful. It's based on a poem that Bates initially wrote in the 1890s as both a celebration of our country and a plea for us to become the best versions of ourselves. As we approach the 250th birthday of the United States, we thought it was a great time to learn more about the woman who wrote the song that many people have argued should be our national anthem. I'm joined now by the Pacific Northwest filmmakers Lawrence Cotton and John DeGraff. Their documentary, From Sea to Shining Sea, is about the life of Catherine Lee Bates and the continuing relevance of her most famous work. Larry and John, it's great to have you both on Think Out Loud.
1: Great to be here. Thanks, Dave.
2: Yeah, thank you.
0: Larry, first, why make a movie about Catherine Lee Bates?
1: Well, there's many slices on that. I am a native New Englander, number one, although I've lived in the Pacific Northwest for almost 32 years. John and I have both independently and together produced films that tell the American conservation story, the history of the conservation movement. We're devoted appreciators of the outdoors, but also the theme of beauty in our lives, and John might have something to say about that too. We were completing a prior film about Stuart Udall. Stuart Udall, The Politics of Beauty is the full title. And we came upon the story of Catherine Lee Bates. We both dimly knew the basics, but not more than that. And we decided that our next film after Udall would be this film about Catherine Lee Bates. We also were well aware that America 250 was approaching.
0: John, and so that, the impending 250th anniversary birthday, that played into this for you?
2: Well, yes, in a way. I mean, I don't think it was something we were thinking right at the top of our heads when we started the film. But when we were into our film, it became more and more clear to us that, yes, the timing is perfect for this. This is coming up right away. And this song could hardly be more relevant than it is today. And so, it just really worked out right.
0: John, why do you think America the Beautiful has become such an enduring song?
2: Well, sadly, part of that is, I mean, it has a beautiful melody and it's easy to sing. But I would say that sadly, part of that is because people don't really understand the song. I wish they understood it more. I came to understand a lot more in doing this program. But, the singer Brandi Carlile, who sang America the Beautiful at the Super Bowl, I think really got it right. She said in a press conference before that America the Beautiful is not a boast. It's a prayer. It's not an affirmation that America is all these wonderful things. It's an aspiration that America become these things, essentially with God's help. And when you look at the song, you find out that the first verse really is extolling the beauty of America, the mountains, all of those things. But the second, third, and fourth verses are looking at the flaws in the country. The second verse is really about the Gilded Age, which Catherine Lee Bates lived in, about the gap between rich and poor, how difficult life was for the poor, for the immigrants, and so forth. The third verse is about the Spanish-American War, which Bates abhorred because she felt it was an example of imperialism, that we were trying to colonize. We, a former colony, were trying to colonize other countries, and she reacted very negatively to that. And so she writes, America, America, God, mend thine every flaw, confirm thy soul in self-control. And this was a point she made. And then the fourth verse about Alabaster Cities was based on her trip to the 1893 Chicago World Exposition, where she saw this beautiful white city, but it was surrounded by slums and by people who were suffering and starving. And she wanted to see an alabaster city in America, undimmed, as she puts it, by human tears. She wanted us to really be inclusive and make the best of our country. She wasn't saying we were there yet.
0: There's a lot to dig into that you just got there, but I want to go back to Catherine Lee Bates's early years. Larry, like you, she was a New Englander. She was born in Falmouth, Massachusetts, a coastal town full of ships and sailors, some of whom you all note in the movie came from far away. How did that affect her understanding of the world?
1: She had a sense of the tragic element of life, unquestionably. She did not exactly grow up wealthy. Her father was a minister. She grew up in the church. She was surrounded by families with seafaring fathers, and sometimes those fathers did not return. And families had to deal with the consequences. She also was, she was well aware of her Revolutionary War history, also the Civil War history. When she was...
0: it wasn't history for her.
1: Well, right? Correct.
0: Yeah.
1: It wasn't, indeed, it wasn't history for her. It was Civil War knowledge.
0: Yeah.
1: And she, Abraham Lincoln was a childhood hero. He clearly had a huge impact on her whole life, and she certainly held up to his ideals. So all of those elements came together. She wrote one, as John will gladly cite to you, she wrote rather compelling poems and stories as a young person. That is detailed in our film. And she was already referencing Native Americans at that point, her sympathy for Native Americans, the Wampanoag peoples of the southeastern Massachusetts and Cape Cod. Then she had some contact with them. Certainly there was more of a population presence then than there is now, but they are still there, I can guarantee you. All of those elements came together. She was born to be a poet, it's quite clear. Subsequently, later on, I know you were asking about her youth, but subsequently she, of course, became a Chaucer scholar and a renowned professor of English literature at Wellesley College.
0: And then, John, as a professor, she took a fateful, famous trip to Colorado. Can you tell us about the trip that prompted the beginning of the writing of this poem?
2: Yes, Bates and her lifelong partner, Catherine Coleman, another professor at Wellesley College, were invited to teach summer school in 1893 at Colorado College in Colorado Springs. And as she went out there on the train, met her colleague in Chicago, but on the way she stopped at Niagara Falls, which really showed for her the beauty of America. She followed along the Great Lakes, met her partner in Chicago, where they toured the World Columbian Exposition and saw the great white city and the slums around it, and then traveled west through the wheat fields of Kansas, seeing the beautiful wheat fields and so forth, to Colorado Springs at the foot of the Rocky Mountains. And after being there and teaching her classes there, she took a trip up to the top of Pikes Peak on a mule, basically, in a little what was called a prairie wagon, part of it. And on the top, she was so struck by the beauty of the country, the mountains to the west, the plains to the east, that the words kind of came to her that later became the song America the Beautiful.
0: So I want to turn to some of the original lines that were in one of the drafts of the poem. She read, "America, America, God shed thy grace on thee, till selfish gain no longer stain the banner of the free." Larry, what prompted her to write that?
1: Well, the Gilded Age. She was certainly struck by the Gilded Age, these extreme economic inequities of the Gilded Age. It was very evident to her. She was already, as a Wellesley College professor, involved with the settlement house movement. She and colleagues of hers helped establish the Denison House, which was, the first settlement house in Boston, to support immigrant women and children to improve the quality of their lives. She knew about the good work that was going on, Jane Addams, the Hull House in Chicago at that time. This was the beginning of the social reform era. As John already called attention to, she was certainly struck by the visible slums not that far away from the alabaster cities of the World Columbian Exposition. So she wanted to address material inequities and her concerns that material greed was dominating American society at the time.
0: How much did the poem evolve before it became the iconic poem that is now the text of the song sung at baseball games and, you know, all over the place?
1: Well, I think I'll let John handle that. It did go through several iterations. She herself wrote quite a few new lines, dropped others, changed some of the phraseology. John might be able to give a more precise answer. John?
2: Well, I think she wanted to make the song more metaphorical and less straight out, like Till Selfish Gains, a little straightforward. She also wanted to make it more singable, because when she wrote it, it was a poem and she didn't know people were going to start singing it. But as soon as it came out, the first version, people started singing it. And there were 75 different versions of how people sang the song. And so I think she wanted to make it as singable as possible. And it really fit that the melody by Samuel Augustus Ward that it was later part of. But certainly the big change, there were minor changes, as Larry points out, after 1895 when it was first published. But the big changes came after the Spanish-American War. She was truly abhorred by the she truly abhorred the Spanish-American War, particularly the follow-up war in the Philippines, in which she saw that American soldiers were slaughtering poor peasants who wanted nothing more than their freedom and their independence. And she wrote powerful poems about that. And that really made the third verse what it was, a strong, and those words, confirm thy soul and self-control, were not merely about imperialism. They were also a reference to the materialism of the Gilded Age, that we wanted too much, that we were too obsessed with materialism. She changed the lines, till selfish gain no longer stain the banner of the free, to America, America, may God thy gold refine, saying we need to have a different idea of wealth, that wealth was about community, about care, about beauty, about welcoming the people who were coming. It was not just about money.
0: Even if she softened and maybe made slightly more metaphorical some of these lines, she was, as you're arguing, she had a lot of political positions, pro-immigrant, anti-imperialist, pro-suffragist, anti-war, that were absolutely at odds with the dominant power structures of the day. Did that get in the way of the spread of America the Beautiful?
1: I don't think so. And by the way, it wasn't at odds with her fellow faculty at Wellesley College. That was a common theme that they all shared. And I dare say at wide, even in New England literary circles and intellectual circles at that time. So it wasn't that much at odds among the community that she was a part of.
0: Even if it was at odds, say, with Teddy Roosevelt or others.
1: Yes. On the Spanish-American War, she certainly took issue with Teddy Roosevelt when he was prior to becoming president. But there was the social reform. This was the social reform era. There were many individuals across the United States, in influencers of the day, who were deeply involved with supporting the same causes that she supported.
0: Hmm. One of the things that strikes me, John, is, and you touched on this earlier, talking about this as a prayer in Brandi Carlile's words, but just how religious this song is. And it explicitly has pleas for God to help us in every stanza. The music was written by a church organist and choir master. How do you think about this religiosity in the context of a kind of unofficial national anthem?
2: Well, I think Bates was a religious person, not so traditionally religious. In fact, at one point in her life, she wasn't going to go back to teach at Wellesley College because the trustees were going to require that every professor pledge their Christian faith, take an oath pledging their Christian faith. And she said, that's against the whole idea of the separation of church and state, and I'm not going to do it. I don't believe in that. And the trustees backed down, and she came back to teach. We should understand that at that time, there were many religious people who firmly believed, not like Christian nationalists today, but who firmly believed in the separation of church and state. The Pledge of Allegiance is the best example, I think, of this period. It was written in 1892, also in Boston, by a minister, a socialist minister named Francis Bellamy, who was alarmed by the way immigrant children were being treated in the Boston schools, being bullied by American-born kids. And he wrote the pledge as something that these kids could all say together so they would feel that they were all one group, that they were together, with lines like, one nation indivisible, with liberty and justice for all. Now, he specifically did not put anything about religion in that pledge, and he insisted that it not be there because this was a pledge for everybody regardless of their faith. The words "under God" were not put into the pledge until the McCarthy era in 1954.
0: One of the striking moments in the documentary, Larry, is that Bates made a decision, despite the immense popularity early on from the song and all of these folks who said, hey, we want to license it, we want to, you know, put it to music. She made not a penny from it. Why not?
1: Again, it was part of her, broadly, her Christian orientation, her deep commitment to the sense of community in Wellesley, in New England, and to her nation. And she didn't feel it was and given her, she didn't describe herself as a Christian socialist, but I will tell you, she was surrounded by a few of them, one or two in particular. I would name one, Vida Scudder, who very much self-identified that way at Wellesley. And the idea of making a profit off this marvelous poem that became a beloved hymn just, I think, was beyond acceptability for her.
0: John, how successful? $5. Okay, there you are.
1: $5 for the poem when it was first published.
0: Right. Yeah. John, how serious have efforts to turn this into the national anthem? How serious have they been over the years?
2: Well, it has been fairly serious at times. It was certainly seriously considered in 1930 when a national poll was taken that between this song and Star Spangled Banner as to which Americans thought should be our national anthem. And America the Beautiful outpolled the Star Spangled Banner 2-1. But the next year, 1931, Congress, feeling that America the Beautiful was just not enough of a martial song, not militaristic enough, in fact, decided to go with the Star Spangled Banner. Many people have tried to change that, especially Ray Charles, the singer who loved the song and does certainly one of the most well-known renditions of it. He lobbied Congress for 6 years to try to get them to turn it into our national anthem. So far, of course, all those efforts have been unsuccessful. I hope that they come back again.
0: John and Larry, thanks very much.
1: Thank you. It's been a pleasure to join you today, Dave.
2: Thank you. My pleasure.
0: John DeGraff wrote and directed the documentary From Sea to Shining Sea. Larry Cotton was one of the producers. Our production staff includes Molly Afasroli Hernandez, Gemma DiCarlo, senior producer Allison Frost, and managing producer Shiraz Sadiq. Naleen Silva and Layla Isbell engineered the show from the Gert Boyle studio. Our technical director is Stephen Cray, and our executive producer is Sage Van Wing. Thanks so much for tuning in to Think Out Loud on OPB and KLCC. I'm Dave Miller. We'll be back tomorrow.
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0: This has been the rebroadcast of today's Think Out Loud. Continue the conversation on Facebook at OPBTOL. Coming up next, it's the rebroadcast of On Point, what the Freedom of Information Act has uncovered in its 60 years. That's next here on OPB, KOPB-FM Portland, KOABFM Bend, KRBM-FM Pendleton, KOBK-FM Baker City, KTVR-FM The Grand, KOGL-FM Glen Eden Beach, KOAP-FM Lakeview, KTMK-FM Tillamook, KLTD-FM Downs, KLBN-FM Burns, KOPB-FM Eugene, KOAC-FM Corvallis, KOAC-FM Soria, KHRV-FM Hood River, KTPFM Enterprise, and KOJDFM, John Day, or at OPB.org.
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2: The Freedom of Information Act turns 60 this year. What is FOIA exactly?
3: It's a fundamental promise that the government is going to be transparent and provide information to the people, particularly about the work that it does in the public's name.
2: But what does the information in Freedom of Information actually refer to?
4: Information, the documents, the records government produces are not owned by the government, they're owned by us, the people. And that's the core principle. You don't have to have a reason, you don't have to have a need to know, you have a right to know.
2: And there are things the American public only knows about because of FOIA, in some cases after years of pushing for it. So how well is the Freedom of Information Act delivering on its promise? I'm Amory Sievertson. Today on Point, what FOIA has uncovered in its 60 years, what it's up against, and how more people can harness their right to know. Stay with us.
5: Live from NPR News, I'm Giles Snyder. The State Department says it's mobilizing $150 million in aid for Venezuela following the devastating back-to-back earthquakes. U.S. also sending rescue teams to help dig through the rubble, as NPR's Michelle Kellerman reports.
6: Secretary of State Marco Rubio says he set up a task force at the State Department and has sent search and rescue teams from California and Virginia to help find survivors of the earthquakes in Venezuela.
7: That's their most immediate need right now, is search and rescue efforts. They have a bunch of collapsed buildings, and so they'll need a lot of help in terms of digging through that. The airport there is badly damaged, so we'll have to rely on the Department of War to deploy assets there.
6: Rubio, who dismantled the lead U.S. aid agency last year, announced $50 million for private aid groups on the ground in Venezuela and another $100 million to be distributed through a U.N. fund. Michelle Kellerman, NPR News, Washington.
5: The death toll in Venezuela is rising. The country's health minister now says some 235 people were killed and another 4,300 were injured. House Speaker Mike Johnson was at the White House Thursday meeting with President Trump amid a standoff between the president and Congress over his stalled voter ID bill known as the Save America Act. Trump has refused to sign a popular bipartisan housing bill until the Senate moves on the election measure first. After the meeting, Speaker Johnson told reporters that Congress will send the housing bill to the White House. He did not specify when, but he said he and Trump are on the same page.
8: It's another day at the office. You know, this is the process in an era with small margins, but we'll get the job done. We always do. And we'll see you guys on Monday.
5: Johnson's meeting with Trump came as GOP hardliners effectively shut down the House floor until the Senate passes the elections bill the Senate has tried and failed to pass it multiple times since March. Supreme Court today gave the green light to the Trump administration to begin mass deportations of 350,000 Haitians who've been living and working legally in the U.S., many of them for more than a decade, NPR's Nita Totenberg reports.
9: The court ruled against the Haitians and others covered by the so-called temporary protective status law on two grounds. First, the conservative majority ruled that courts have no authority to intervene in TPS decisions under the statute. And second, they denied the Haitians' constitutional claim that Trump's attempt to end TPS status was racially motivated. The court's liberal dissenters blasted that assertion, pointing to derisive remarks that Trump made about Haitians, from his debunked claim that Haitians eat their neighbors' pets to his many derogatory comments about Haitians and his stated desire to have more Norwegians instead. Nina Totenberg, NPR News, Washington.
5: This is NPR.
0: This is OPBM, Paul Marshall. Governor Tina Kotte got a long list of recommendations for boosting Oregon's economy today. They include lower business taxes, fewer regulations, and opening up more land to industrial development. The recommendations came in a final report by the 15-member Prosperity Council Kotte convened earlier this year. The governor told reporters she plans to pursue some of the ideas in 2027.
10: I'm going to look at the things I can do right now and start building them into my budget and proposals for the upcoming session.
0: The report comes as worries about Oregon's sluggish economy persist. The state shed 19,000 jobs over the last year, and the unemployment rate is higher than the national average. Kotte is seeking re-election this year and will face Republican Christine Drazen in November. 2 months from now, Portland City Councilors will be expected to approve a tentative lease agreement with the Portland Trailblazers for their use of the Moda Center. As Alex Linsky reports, that process isn't going smoothly.
11: Part of the lease requires Portland pay around $120 million to go toward renovating the aging arena. Councilors say they've been kept in the dark on where exactly that money would go and where it would come from, since the city has little extra cash. Councilor Angelita Murillo raised these concerns at a meeting this week.
12: The options on the table here, at least from the limited information that I have been given, are shaky at best and fiscally irresponsible at worst. And it seems absurd to tout this as a good deal.
11: Councilors say they need more time and information before agreeing on a deal. Blazers management, meanwhile, say they need the city to commit funding soon, which will keep the Blazers playing in Portland. Councilors are scheduled to vote on a draft plan in August. Alex Zielinski, OPB.
0: This is OPB. There is more news online at opb.org.
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0: This is On Point. I'm Amory Sievertson, in for Meghna Chakrabarty. This 4th of July, America will celebrate 250 years as a nation. But there's another notable anniversary for our country that day, 60 years of the Freedom of Information Act. The idea behind FOIA, as it's called, is straightforward. Government records belong to the public. When President Lyndon B. Johnson signed the bill into law on July 4th, 1966, he closed with this: "I signed this measure with a deep sense of pride that the United States is an open society." But despite being rooted in an ideology that dates all the way back to the signing of the Constitution, the Freedom of Information Act didn't really have teeth until this happened.
1: Mr. Vice President, did you agree with President Nixon's decision not to release presidential documents to the Senate Watergate Committee to reject the subpoena?
2: It seems to me, Mr. Brokaw, that this is a decision that requires a great deal of thought, and I'm sure the thought was given to it by the White House.
0: Watergate. That was then Vice President Gerald Ford defending Richard Nixon's notorious refusal to comply with subpoenas during the investigation in a 1973 episode of Meet the Press. The scandal shattered Americans' trust in government. By 1974, Congress had passed major amendments to the Freedom of Information Act that made it harder for government agencies to keep secrets from the American public. But fast forward about 50 years now, and things have taken a turn. Just a few weeks after returning to office, President Donald Trump fired the archivist of the United States, Colleen J. Shogan, the person whose job it is to preserve the story of our nation and ensure access to the government records that tell it. Here she is in an interview with PBS last September.
3: I think we have to be accurate in our telling of American history. When we're talking about, you know, the American story, and should we talk about our failures as well as our successes, how do you tell the story of American history accurately if you don't tell both?
0: Well, today on Point, we look back at 60 years of the Freedom of Information Act, what it's accomplished for the American people, the challenges it's faced, and the state of government transparency today. Joining us is Tom Blanton. He's the director of the National Security Archive at George Washington University, one of the most influential and successful users of and advocates for the Freedom of Information Act. Tom Blanton, welcome to On Point.
4: Hi, Amory. Good to be with you.
0: So first, can you just briefly explain what the National Security Archive does, just to give us a little more context?
4: The archive was founded by a bunch of historians and journalists who really had been using the Freedom of Information Act, gotten lots of documents out, some in different versions, redacted or censored in different ways, had the idea to put them together in one institutional memory and follow them up with a lot of other freedom of information requests. I once joked that we were founded on family values because one or another spouse said, "Get those documents off my kitchen table and create a place where you can keep them, not in my house," right?
0: Yeah, so, and you've had a lot of documents over the year. You've filed, under your tenure as the director, filed more than 75,000 FOIA requests, and I know you have a literal list of greatest hits in the more than four decades of the National Security Archive. Can you share the story of just one of those requests as a way to sort of bring the power of this legislation to life?
4: Well, take the CIA's own, it's called the Family Jewels. And what it was, you mentioned Watergate in the opener. Mm-hmm. A new CIA director named Jim Schlesinger came into office, appointed by President Nixon. And that day he arrives out at Langley, Virginia, on the front page of the Washington Post, there's a story about, ooh, the CIA helped one of the Watergate burglars who had been one of their former operatives, right? And Schlesinger is apoplectic, and he sends out a memo to everybody in the agency. He says, "You write up right now anything you know of that the agency did that might have violated the law or violated the charter or was out of bounds, and you send me that memo. And some of the offices really like poured out their hearts, said, go look over in Annex B, room 636. I think they're doing medical experiments on people without their permission. And other people wrote little, my office has never done anything bad, right? But the compilation was 700 pages. Parts of it were seen in the 1970s by Cy Hirsch, investigative journalist. But the CIA never wanted to release the whole thing because it just was shattering to this mystique of the CIA and its possible recruitment. It took us 15 years to finally get that compilation declassified. I think I commented to the New York Times, it's kind of like CIA agents are all trooping into the confessional and saying, forgive me, Father, for I have sinned.
5: Wow.
4: I think Stephen Colbert yelled at me. He said, don't you know that the confessional is secret? You're not supposed to say, release anything in the confessional. I said, right, Stephen. But hey, we have a right to know.
0: Wow. Okay. 60 years of FOIA, but the ideology behind it goes all the way back to the Constitution. Explain that for us.
4: There you go. Here we're at 250 years of this country, and our founders were making it up as they went along, shall we say. They didn't know how it was going to come out. The debates are fascinating to see. Some people wanted more power in the executive, others less. But the main thing that they were all bent on was to not reproduce the King of England. Their grievances were all laid out in the Declaration of Independence, and they included grievances about being separated from public records, for example. So the number one thing they wanted to do was to take away the king's prerogative. And one of those prerogatives is something called crown copyright. It exists to this day in England. It's been modified somewhat. It's not as overwhelming as it was in 1776. But our founders wrote into the Constitution, no, only the Congress shall write the rules on any copyright. Yeah, copyright is useful for book authors and inventors, give them an incentive to do more books, do more inventions, but the king can't control it. The records belong to the people. So it was a core paradigm shift, if you will, that I think is a foundational concept behind the Freedom of Information Act today.
0: Okay. And so we don't see this as a piece of legislation that passes until 1966. And I mentioned President Johnson's, quote, deep sense of pride that the United States is an open society. But Johnson was actually not a fan of FOIA.
4: Not at all. His then press secretary, Bill Moyers, told us that he had to drag Johnson kicking and screaming into signing the law. That left up to Johnson, he would have done a pocket veto, not taking any action. And we, using the Freedom of Information Act, went back to the Johnson Library and got the underlying documents. So we got Bill Moyers' version of the motive. Here, let me read this to you. This legislation springs from one of our most essential principles, that democracy works best when the people know what their government is doing. They must have access to the policies and rules by which departments operate. Officials should not be able to pull curtains of secrecy around decisions that can be revealed without injury to the public. Good government functions best in the full light of day. Well, that was Moyers' draft statement, and all of that language was crossed out by Lyndon Johnson. He said, Johnson wrote, a democracy works best when the people have all the information that the security of the nation will permit.
0: So who were the cheerleaders of FOIA?
4: Well, the unusual band of unlikelies. A Sacramento congressman named John Moss. In the 1950s, he was running a small subcommittee, very obscure, on the civil service and post office. And the government wouldn't tell him how many post office workers or civil servants had been fired as suspected communists. And he said, we got to have a legal tool to get that kind of information. And he didn't have any Republican, he was a Democrat, didn't have any Republican co-sponsors. It was a Republican president. But by the time he had Democratic presidents like Kennedy and Johnson, some Republicans came around. And John Moss got an unlikely ally, a young Republican congressman from Illinois named Donald Rumsfeld. And to read Rumsfeld's statements in the congressional record about why he's supporting the Freedom of Information Act, you begin to see the motive from, it's not just a left wing or a right wing, it's about, Rumsfeld says, the government has so much to do with our businesses, with our lives, with our civic society. We need tools to know what the government is up to. So he's for the Freedom of Information Act, Rumsfeld. to push back on government power, which actually is fits pretty directly with the founders. Moss and Rumsfeld did it together. And Lyndon Johnson was not that happy about that. He was cussing to Bill Moyers. Moyers, like, amended it and just uses words like damn instead of the more colorful things Johnson said. I thought John Moss was one of our boys, but he's out to, et cetera.
0: We'll leave that language off the air.
4: we'll leave that off the air. But it was an amazing story. And finally, Moyers just rallied all the newspaper editors to send telegrams down to Johnson at the ranch in, outside San Diego, San Antonio, where Johnson was intending to pocket veto. And Moyers and the editors together convinced Johnson that if he doesn't sign it, every newspaper in the country is going to say nasty things about him. So finally he signs it, but we went and got the Johnson's daily schedule. There's not a single listing for the Freedom of Information Act on that day, July 4th, 1966. Mm. Instead, you know, this is a guy, Johnson, who used to sign bills with 20 pens, one for each letter of his name, so he could give the pens out to all the folks in attendance. Didn't even have a public signing ceremony.
0: So, Tom, we have to take a break here in just a minute, but I do want to get a brief sense of what these records actually are. Because when you hear the phrase government records, the brain sort of jumps to, you know, Watergate, the Manhattan Project, MK Ultra. But really, the vast majority of government records are not this. So briefly, can you give us a sense of the breadth of what the government keeps and why even seemingly mundane records might be FOIA'd?
4: Well, bottom line, look at the top five federal agencies that get the most Freedom of Information requests. Veterans Administration's right there. These are vets who are trying to get their own service record or their own benefit record. What am I eligible for? How do I get this service? What are my dates of service? How much credit do I get? What's my pension like? You know, senior citizens, genealogists, you name it. Homeland Security is another big target. Look, these folks are, you know, in every airport, all over the country, running immigration raids. Well, Freedom of Information provides a way to get into their operations and see what they're actually doing and how effective they are. So the kind of government information, it affects all of us, and Freedom of Information is our core tool for getting a hold of it.
0: I'm talking to Tom Blanton. He's director of the National Security Archive at George Washington University. We're talking about 60 years of the Freedom of Information Act. I'm Amory Sievertson. This is On Point.
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0: You're back with On Point. I'm Amory Sievertson, and we're discussing 60 years of the Freedom of Information Act and what it's accomplished for the American people and what it continues to be up against in the never-ending push for government transparency. And I'm talking with Tom Blanton. He's director of the National Security Archive at George Washington University, which has filed more than 75,000 FOIA requests in his tenure there. And Tom, I do want to hear more about some of the wins that FOIA has been responsible for over the last 60 years. But first, I think it's important to understand the barriers and what makes getting government documents so hard and so slow, as you mentioned, in some cases. You know, things like exemptions, information that the government will claim or at least try to claim that it doesn't have to hand over. So in that statement that Lyndon B. Johnson wrote, or maybe Bill Moyers wrote when he signed FOIA into law, he said, "I've always believed that the freedom of information is so vital that only the national security, not the desire of public officials or private collectors, should determine when it must be restricted." So, Tom, this quote-unquote need to protect national security is an all-too-familiar reason that the government gives for not releasing documents.
4: That's the main barrier we face every day. It's sort of why we, the National Security Archive, was invented originally, because the hardest place for freedom of information to work was in national security files. Because the government can say, oh no, that's classified, that would damage national security, and you don't have a lot of recourse. Judges will not overrule a government judgment that it would damage national security. So our core tool is to know more than the government bureaucrats know. We research the background. We figure out what else has been made public. We can argue that, well, they should release this part of the document. We then look at footnotes in the documents that we have to ask for new documents and try to really target in. But there's this reflexive action of every bureaucracy. It's not just the United States phenomenon, but every bureaucracy around the world, to protect its information, to protect its turf, to protect its budget, to have power. So a core tool is to push back and to make the Freedom of Information Act work. I have to do a shout out to the professionals inside the government who are key to making the law work. And that's where I think we've maybe taken the greatest hit in recent years, from the budget cutbacks, from the kind of performative chainsaw that Elon Musk and others took to the civil service, the actual elimination of whole freedom of information offices, the demoralization of civil servants. We already had backlogs, like pending requests that had been around for years. I mentioned with the CIA, it took us 15 years to get the family jewels, and that's not uncommon if you're talking about spycraft or nuclear weapons design. There are real secrets, and those real secrets are the things, those exemptions that you mentioned, Amory, are supposed to protect, the exemptions for personal privacy. So government shouldn't be able to release your personal information in response to a Freedom of Information request, because that damages you. That's a balance, right? Government shouldn't release internal information about a criminal investigation of a mob boss, say, because that tips off the mob about what's going on, they're being chased. So there are some underlying realities, I think real concerns that those exemptions are trying to protect. But the way the bureaucracy, we actually call it securocrats, use the exemptions is to further their own power. So constant pressure.
0: So what is an example of, you know, something that at some point was considered top secret, but that really should have been public knowledge, that we would have been better off or maybe even safer knowing?
4: Well, I think the classic example would be the briefing that President George W. Bush got in August of 2001 from the CIA, warning him that there was this terrorist group with this guy Osama bin Laden, and they were interested in hijacking airplanes and using airplanes as weapons. And he got that briefing, top secret code word, in August. We would have been safer as a country if that had been on the front pages of
8: Federal funding for public media has been eliminated. That means OPB is entirely community funded, and your support is more important than ever. 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Thank you.
4: Guy Osama bin Laden, and they were interested in hijacking airplanes.

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1: The fields of Pennsylvania. So that's the classic trade-off. The 9/11 Commission looked into all those warnings about the terrorist attacks of 9/11 and said, you know what, 75% of what we saw that was classified so secret should have been public, because then we could have armed ourselves. Pilots or flight attendants could have barred the door, or the checkers at the airport in Portland, Maine, where a couple of hijackers got on board, would have done a better job, you know, patting down the hijackers, maybe taking the box cutters. Anyway, top secret. We'd have been safer if it had been out.
2: Yeah.
1: And I'll say my favorite quote, though, Amory, you will love this, comes from a document we got through the Freedom of Information Act. It's a transcript of Henry Kissinger, Secretary of State, meeting with the Turks in 1975. So right after the Watergate amendments made the Freedom of Information Act more effective. And the Turks are asking for secret weapon shipments. And the ambassador's in the room. The ambassador says, that is illegal. And Kissinger says, before the Freedom of Information Act, I used to say at meetings, the illegal we do immediately. The unconstitutional takes a little longer.
2: Wow.
1: In the transcript, there's a little parentheses, says laughter.
2: Oh, gosh. So you're hinting at something that I've wondered about here, which is, you know, there are things that should be kept secret for privacy reasons. There are things that we should have known that would have kept us safer. And then, you know, I wonder if there are things that the government likes to keep secret that are maybe less consequential or at least less obvious to the American public about why they would be trying to keep them secret. Do you have an example of something like that, or something that sort of defied your expectations when you finally got the documents and said, oh, why were they keeping this secret?
1: Right. I think unfortunately, there are millions of examples. We've published millions of pages with our publisher ProQuest and the Digital National Security Archive of secrets that they come out and you look at them and say, why was that secret? Well, most of the time, not all the time, but most of the time, it's embarrassment, bureaucratic embarrassment of one kind or another. There are some real secrets, and I think designs of weapon systems or identities of somebody who's given us invaluable information and might be shot in a place like China, say, that stuff that could get people killed, that's a real secret. But even our diplomatic negotiations, which would be real secrets at the moment they're going on, like you don't want to tell the other side your bottom line, you know, after the deal's done, after the thing is signed, after the text of the treaty's public, that kind of material can come out in a pretty short time afterwards. I think we had a former Secretary of State, Lawrence Eagleburger, gave a speech to the diplomatic historians basically saying, well, you know, in my long career as a diplomat, probably 90-95% of the cables and memos that I saw could come out within 5 years, and we'd all know a lot more about how our government's working, what worked in the past, what didn't. Look at right now, we're negotiating with Iran over its nuclear program. Well, there's 50-60 years of documentation about the nuclear problem and Iranians of all stripes, the Shah, the revolutionaries, you name it, who want some nuclear capacity. Well, that history would give real context to our negotiations, maybe help us do a better job.
2: Mm-hmm. Well, to bring it to right now, you know, I mentioned at the top Trump firing the archivist of the United States, Colleen J. Shogan, just weeks into his second term. This is the person in charge of preserving and providing access to government records. So how big of a deal was that in terms of the impact on the public's ability to access information?
1: I think the bigger deal wasn't as much the firing of the archivist, but the systematic starvation of the National Archives over probably three decades. So in a way, the firing of the archivist by President Trump was adding insult to a long-standing injury perpetrated by multiple presidents, actually, and even with the complicity of some of the archivists. And the folks out at the National Archives are some of our best allies for open government. I treasure their service to our country, and the whole system wouldn't work without them. And yet they also have been kind of an orphan child out there. They've basically had a flatline budget

0: over 30 years, despite a tsunami of digital records coming in that they're ultimately responsible for preserving and providing access to. They don't even have the technical means. They're still holding White House email from Bill Clinton's presidency on computers that date back 25 years that are obsolete, right? So it's that starvation in systematically of resources to the National Archives, I think, is the biggest threat. Mm-hmm. And then next to that has been these recent purges, the downsizing, the layoffs, the targeting of people, not only the archivists, but people like the inspectors general who are inside each of the federal agencies, really important for that kind of accountability and establishing a record and helping us learn from mistakes and from successes.
1: Yeah, reporting from the Washington Post earlier this year found that the FOIA office had been put on quote-unquote admin leave last spring. There are vacancies within the FOIA unit, and the DOJ personal reductions are responsible for the government missing their FOIA deadlines on more than two dozen active FOIA lawsuits. So, you know, I can appreciate the three-decade systematic starvation, as you put it, but how are you feeling this right now since Trump has taken office again, since these DOJ cuts at the National Security Archive? What has changed or what has slowed, or how does your work look different today than it did maybe just within the last 5 years, or, you know, further back, if that's a more reasonable timeline?
0: No, I think, Amory, you're really on to something there, because it's only been these last couple of years that repositories of records like presidential libraries would actually write us and say, we're really sorry, but, you know, you've written this good Freedom of Information request, but it's going to be, and I'm not kidding here, 12 years before we get it into the review queue. And when a government official writes you a letter like that, essentially they're saying, help! They're saying, maybe you should, and we've actually had this happen. Officials at the Pentagon have said to us, you need to go to court. You need to sue us. I mean, how often does a person say, please sue me, right? Hmm. But these are professionals who say, if you get us into court, that gives us more leverage internally against the naysayers and against the lack of resources, which are the double threats inside.
1: Okay, that's not something, that's something that I don't think that I realized, that these lawsuits sometimes are to create a sense of urgency.
0: Exactly.
1: And that there are people within the agencies who are saying, this is how you get things done.
0: Exactly.
1: Because you actually bring a lawsuit. Okay,
0: but it's a sad thing too, Amory, because lawsuits are eaters of resources, both inside the government, and those are taxpayer resources to begin with, and for people like us who are bringing those requests, bringing those lawsuits. We are represented by pro bono lawyers, and so it's not like we're running up the lawyers' bills. But yet, that's a shame that our system is having to rely on going to court to get the documents released. In some other countries that have had Freedom of Information laws that were effective, they actually created information boards that had the power to override agencies and force the release of documents. And that would be, I think, a more efficient system. I think our law, by some international measures, ranks only in the 40 to 50 on the list of over 100 Freedom of Information request laws in the world.
1: Hmm. I want to pick up on something that you said that you breezed by that I think is important to mention, which is you mentioned writing a really good FOIA request. What is the process? What does that process actually look like? What does it take to write a good FOIA request? And how do we do that, given that this is, you know, anyone can file a FOIA request? You don't even have to be a citizen to file a FOIA request.
0: That's right.
1: So what is a good one?
0: Well, a good one is a precision-guided request. In other words, not the old dumb bomb where you drop a bomb on an agency and say, I want everything you got on UFOs, right? But if you know the date, the time, the event, the decision point, you know that maybe the president met with somebody, you say, okay, I want just the documents on that. And I'll give you a good example. One of our great analysts figured out all the meetings and phone calls that President George W. Bush ever had with the Russian president, Vladimir Putin. And how did she do that? She did it by going to the Kremlin website, which listed all of them.
1: Wow.
0: She took notes, every day that they ever met, like at Crawford, Texas, or at G7 or wherever, and every day that there was a phone call. And the Kremlin website actually would give a sentence saying sort of the subject. Using that, she did a targeted freedom of information request to the George W. Bush Presidential Library saying, I want the transcript. She knows that note takers sit in on every face-to-face meeting, and there's multiple note takers and translators who are sitting in on every phone call between heads of state. So she had the dates, the times, and a general idea of the subject. Go find those transcripts. Get those processed as a priority. We don't need all the administrivia around how did you get the president to Crawford, Texas to do a summit and set up the high school press conference, whatever. We want what did the heads of state actually say to each other. Mm-hmm. It still took a lawsuit to start getting those released, but those are the kinds of documents that the National Security Archive really goes for, the ones that put you in the room when powerful folks are making life and death decisions about the rest of us, and that bring some accountability to the powerful.
1: Hmm. So we talked about DOGE cuts, personnel reductions that are slowing things down. Do you get the sense that the Trump administration actively wants to defang FOIA in some ways, or how would you characterize its approach and attitude towards transparency?
0: I would say they're taking a normal bureaucratic or government impulse, which is to control the narrative, control the public relations, to the nth degree. And one of the ways they try to do that is the Trump administration is by getting out there on social media immediately before there's any evidence behind anything. Take the shootings in Minnesota. They already had a narrative out on social media before any of the police video or bystander video came out, which then allowed real investigation, real evidence to create a timeline. So you see what happened and when, and, you know, assign some blame and what was reckless here. So one of the things I think the Trump administration is trying to do by these huge cuts in Freedom of Information offices and in civil servants, and when, say, the Director of National Intelligence Office released a internal intelligence assessment that contradicted them, they fired those guys. So it's taking that control of the message, the propaganda production, to the nth degree.
1: Okay. So maybe a more indirect approach. Tom Blanton, stand by. We have to take another quick break. But when we come back, we're going to talk about the future of FOIA and how we can make it work better for the people. I'm Anne-Marie Sievertson. This is On Point.

0: The Moda Center in Portland was the center of political and business discourse this week. I'm Lauren Dake. On the latest episode of OPB Politics Now, we discussed Tom Dundon's visit to Portland, why some city councilors were protesting outside the Moda Center, and the next steps for the plan to renovate the arena. 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
1: 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Today, Governor Tina Kotek got a long list of recommendations for boosting Oregon's economy. They include fewer regulations and opening up more land to industrial development. The governor told reporters that she plans to pursue some of the ideas in 2027. You can check out the list and a whole lot more on our website. That's at opb.org. 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
3: This is On Point. I'm Anne-Marie Sievertson, and we're looking back today at 60 years of the Freedom of Information Act, which has made countless government documents available to the American public over the decades. But many transparency advocates argue the law is still struggling to keep up with the changing information landscape that it's supposed to oversee. So when the Freedom of Information Act was signed into law back in 1966, government records were largely kept on paper. Manila folders, filing cabinets, you can picture it. But now, in the era of Signalgate and Truth Social, records can look a lot different than they used to, and there are a lot more of them. Aaron Mackey is the Free Speech and Transparency Litigation Director at the Electronic Frontier Foundation. For more than a decade, he's used FOIA to investigate government surveillance programs, privacy issues, and other federal activities. And he says FOIA today has a problem with scale.
4: Yeah, I mean, I think one of the biggest challenges with FOIA is it is written in contemplating an era in which individuals, right, individually request information from the government, and then someone receives that request and then searches for records and discloses it. And that model doesn't fit in a world in which there's so much more information. Sometimes the government agencies itself don't have a full grasp of how much information and what records they have and where they're stored.
3: Today, government agencies generate enormous amounts of digital information, emails, databases, cloud storage, surveillance records, on and on. And Aaron Mackey says the law's basic structure hasn't evolved at the same pace. This speaks to another challenge, delay. Even though FOIA establishes timelines for agencies to respond to requests, those requests can sit unresolved for years.
4: Every March, agencies have to publish FOIA reports, and included in that information, they have to include the longest sort of FOIA request that they have pending. That is one in which they've received a request from an individual and they have not fulfilled it. They have not provided information in response or told the requester like that there's no information or that they're going to withhold all the records that have been found. And oftentimes those are years old and sometimes more than a decade old.
3: For journalists, researchers, watchdog groups, or just the general public, that delay can undermine the entire purpose of transparency. It can also make the whole process feel kind of pointless. Information about a government program may arrive long after a policy has changed or after public debate has moved on. And Mackey says even if you have the time to wait, the process of filing a FOIA request can be intimidating.
4: to make a FOIA request shouldn't require you to have a law degree or specialized knowledge. It should be one of the most public do-it-yourself aspects of, you know, our civic engagement in life is just filing a FOIA request. At the same time, what I would say is every time that someone doesn't FOIA records or doesn't ask the government to disclose information is sort of a missed opportunity for accountability, transparency, and broader public understanding of what the government is doing.
3: Now, as we've said, you don't need to be a lawyer, a journalist, or even a U.S. citizen to file a FOIA request, in theory. But in practice, navigating agency rules, identifying the right office, and potentially facing fees or litigation can make the process difficult for anyone. The solution, Mackie says, it's not that people need to file more FOIA requests. It's that the government should be providing more information without the need for requests.
4: I think one of the biggest sea changes that we need to address the issue of the digital era is we need FOIA to move to an affirmative disclosure model. There are some parts of FOIA that require, in very limited circumstances, that the government affirmatively disclose certain information to the public. But if we completely flip the model and require it as a default that FOIA requires government agencies to disclose a vast amount of information online to make that available and digital libraries and other repositories on government sites, then the everyday task of what people want to do, which is to get information from the government and to get information quickly, becomes a lot easier.
3: That was Aaron Mackie, Free Speech and Transparency Litigation Director at the Electronic Frontier Foundation. And I'm talking with Tom Blanton. He's the director of the National Security Archive at George Washington University. And Tom, I'm curious what you make of Aaron Mackie's point there, that perhaps the solution to more transparency isn't more FOIA requests, it's more information being available to the public already. What do you think of that?
5: Totally agree with that, Amory. And actually, the whole first section of the Freedom of Information Act law is about that kind of proactive, affirmative disclosure that the government's got to put out there when it's making a rule or a regulation or a policy that affects the public. I think the problem there with the affirmative disclosure we had is resources, fundamentally, and political will. Some of the great reforms recently under President Obama was he ordered each agency to prepare each year an open government plan. What collections of data are you holding that would affect the public or the public would want to see? How can you make that public affirmatively without having to wait for a request? Or if more than a couple of people have asked for it, you should put it up online. I think those are great ideas. The problem, I think, is twofold. One is the government resources devoted to this kind of freedom of information response and affirmative release are so much smaller than the amount of government resources devoted to public relations, PR, speech writing, and events. And one of the ideas that reformers have had on the outside is at least make those two budget lines equal. They get to spend, government gets to spend on its events and public relations and speech making, but it has to put an equal amount of money into its responses to requests and its identifying of data sets that it can publish right up front. Mm-hmm. And I would say the second piece is the idea of sunsets. All these exemptions that we talked about at the top of the program, national security, but others, should expire at some point. They can't be indefinite. They can't go on infinitely because each one of them requires some kind of review. And that's the opposition. The bureaucracy will say, oh, we can't put up all the diplomatic cables online because some of them have visa information or people's personal information. Well, there ought to be automated ways to take out Social Security numbers or phone numbers, that kind of thing. And there should be sunsets. Like, we finally got one in the law on this, the fifth exemption, which is called deliberative process. It creates a space, kind of like in the TV series Get Smart, where the cone of silence would descend on the chief and Maxwell Smart, and there they could have their own little quiet conversation. The problem, of course, with the cone of silence was it created so much disruption. They couldn't hear each other, so it's not really effective. But the idea to have sunsets on the secrecy over time so that there would be automatic release at a certain point, you don't have to do a further review. in the deliberative process exemption, that sunset is 25 years, which, you know, means you can see files on President Clinton's decision to nominate Ruth Bader Ginsburg to the Supreme Court. Well, that's pretty useful and interesting for us citizens today looking at new nominees.
3: So, Tom, I want to bring another voice into the conversation and another example of FOIA at work. And so I'm going to set the scene for us a little bit and take us back to August 14th, 2021. The Caldor Fire began burning in El Dorado County, California. At first, it was a slow burn. It barely made headlines. Other devastating fires were already ablaze across the state. And Caldor, for the moment, seemed minor. But a combination of wind and dry vegetation soon changed that.
6: The Caldor Fire is still burning out of control. That fire just quadrupled in size.
7: Thousands of people are under evacuation orders this morning. Now, firefighters actually say that this fire has grown so quickly, they've had a hard time even keeping their maps updated with the perimeter.
3: That was from KTVU Fox 2 in San Francisco just 4 days after the fire started. By October, when it was finally contained, more than 200,000 acres had burned. More than 1,000 properties had been destroyed, resulting in more than $1 billion in damage. Journalist Emily Zentner was part of a CAP Radio and California Newsroom investigation into the Caldor Fire and the destruction it caused. And through months of reporting and records requests, her team uncovered evidence that the U.S. Forest Service had known for years that the mountain community of Grizzly Flats was at extreme risk of wildfire. They found that a major forest thinning and fire mitigation project intended to protect the town fell years behind schedule and remained largely unfinished when the Caldor Fire wreaked havoc in 2021. And that investigation relied heavily on government documents, project plans, agency data, and other public records that allowed Zentner and her colleagues to compare what federal officials had promised with what had actually been completed on the ground. So, Emily Zentner, investigative data journalist at the California Newsroom, welcome to On Point.
8: Thanks so much.
3: So can you say more about how you knew which threads to pull in this investigation and what records and data you might need to be able to determine what the U.S. Forest Service, knew and then did or didn't do?
8: You know, I think this investigation is a really interesting example of the ways that public records law can be used to, as journalists, dig deeper into things that we're hearing from the community. And I think that's a really important partnership there, because in this story, Grizzly Flats, prior to the Caldor Fire, had a very engaged local fire safe council that was working among the community to try to prepare for a possible wildfire. And fire safe councils are generally members of a community who are working together. And it's kind of like a little bit of a grassroots community thing. And my reporting partner, Scott Rodd, was talking with people who had been involved in the Grizzly Flats Fire Safe Council. And they were telling him, hey, the Forest Service told us a fire exactly like this could happen. And they told us they had a plan to do work to prevent it. And we were then able to use the information we got from community members to file FOIA requests with the Forest Service for plans around, it was called the Trestle Project, this project that was set up that was supposed to prevent a fire that they predicted. And that fire that they predicted ended up being eerily similar to the Caldor Fire. And so we were able to ask for the plans and see, okay, what did you say you were going to do? And what were you actually able to get done before this fire that was really predicted actually came into being?
3: So, Emily, you are obviously a journalist, but because you do not have to be a journalist to do this, I imagine there are people hearing this right now, this history of FOIA, and thinking, well, what information would I even be requesting? And that's like the tricky thing about FOIA, is that we don't know what we don't know about what the government is or isn't doing. So where do you even begin?
8: Well, I think you hit on something really important, which is I tell everyone, including reporters I work with and, you know, my neighbors sometimes, these records belong to you. They are public records. You are asking for something that you have a right to and that belongs to you. And I like to say, in thinking about what is out there, think about anything that creates a document or a paper trail, like even like in your own job, like if you are filling out a form, if you are sending an email, if you are typing up a document, anything that is creating some kind of a record is in theory a public record. You know, we've talked about exemptions, but I think just like really thinking about, okay, I have this question. What kinds of things might a government official be doing related to this that would generate some kind of spreadsheet, document, digital message, anything like that?
3: Okay, that is a point very well taken. And you know, we're talking about 60 years of FOIA already. But for you, as a journalist, as a citizen, when you think about the next 60 years of FOIA and what it could look like and what it should look like, do you think that FOIA needs even more teeth or sharper teeth to shore up our right to information? Or do we need the public to just get more dogged about requesting it?
8: I think I would always say that I am an advocate for public records laws being more expansive and FOIA being more expansive. Again, I believe these are records that belong to the public. I, as a journalist, obviously believe that transparency and sharing information is key to our society. And I think we can always use more teeth, but I do think it's a combination. I would love to see more people making public records requests. Again, I'm telling my neighbors sometimes when they're asking me things about the city, I'm like, you can ask for that. You can reach out to the city and say, I want that file. So I think it's both. I think FOIA and all public records law, really, I always am a super huge fan of seeing that be more expansive. I also really love seeing people, and especially seeing people who are not journalists or officials, going and requesting these things and asking for the information that they're entitled to.
3: And it can be a very slow and tedious process, but worth it, you would say, it sounds like.
8: I would say that it can be very slow and tedious. I have had to call an agency every single day for 2 weeks at one point to get them to answer me. So I would say, you know, never give up and keep on it.
3: And Tom, putting it to you, when you think about what the next 60 years of FOIA could look like and how we uphold and protect FOIA, how do we hold the government accountable when it can, you know, as we've discussed, it can seemingly erode the law, kind of not necessarily by flat out breaking it, but by backburnering and backlogging?
5: I really agree with Emily telling people, don't give up. Use the law or we'll ultimately lose it. I mean, I was kind of heartened these last couple of years to see, I think there's 1.5 or 1.7 million Freedom of Information requests at the federal level. And while, you know, I agree with what Aaron was saying, that ultimately we got to get the government to put more information out affirmatively without waiting for the request, at the same time, people are using the law, and that's a great thing. It's persistence, I think, makes all the difference. As Emily said, calling an office for every day for 2 weeks. We've had to check in on FOIA requests that have taken years and years. You just find human beings on the inside who will take some responsibility, who will live up to the ideals of civil service, who understand the law is in all of our interests, and you keep using it. And that's, you know, electronics, digital technologies will help us to search material, save it, and get it out to the public. But they're not the magic bullet.
3: FOIA, use it or lose it. Message heard. Well, Emily Zentner, investigative data journalist for the California Newsroom, thank you so much for joining us.
8: Thank you so much for having me.
3: And Todd Blanton, director of the National Security Archive at George Washington University, thank you.
5: Thank you, Amory. It's a pleasure.
3: I'm Amory Sievertson. This is On Point.
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11: I'm Dave Miller. 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
12: Coming up.
13: There's no need for red hot focus. Hell is other people.
12: The life and thought of Jean-Paul Sartre. Philosopher.
14: Novelist.
12: Playwright.
14: Political activist.
15: I personally think that Jean-Paul's masterwork is an allegory of man's search for commitment.
16: No, it isn't.
15: Yes, it is.
16: It isn't.
15: It is.
16: No, it isn't.
15: All right. The students have this. We'll ask him.
14: Humans are condemned to be free, said Sartre. Condemned?
15: Jean-Paul, your famous trilogy, Rules Our Liberté, isn't an allegory of man's search for commitment.
17: Me.
15: Told you so.
12: Who did he have in mind when Sartre said hell is really other people?
18: Oh, don't ask. He's in one of his bleeding moods.
14: Our guest is Thomas Flynn from Emory University.
12: Being a nothingness.
14: The age of reason.
12: No exit.
14: The life and thought of Jean-Paul Sartre. Coming up on Philosophy Talk.
19: Live from NPR News, I'm Giles Snyder. The Trump administration has announced $150 million in aid for Venezuela after two powerful earthquakes struck the country Wednesday evening, NPR's Pat Matanis reports.
20: The State Department says it's deploying search and rescue teams from Virginia and California to Venezuela to help locate survivors of the earthquake. The Virginia team will include 80 people and six dogs. Local authorities say they believe hundreds of people are still stuck under rubble. The $150 million from the U.S. is for aid groups and United Nations agencies. The State Department has also enlisted help from the Pentagon for logistics and delivery of urgent medical and other supplies. According to the U.N., nearly 8 million people in Venezuela were already in need of humanitarian support as the country has been in deep political and financial crisis for many years. Fatma Tanis, NPR News.
19: Venezuela's health minister says the confirmed death toll is now 235. Some 4,300 people were injured. U.S. men's national soccer team has closed out group stage play at the World Cup with a loss. The U.S. fell to Turkey 3-2 in Inglewood, California, Thursday night. Reporter Steve Futterman was there. He says it was a hard-fought game, but did not matter for either team.
21: This was a match that had very little impact on the World Cup itself. The U.S. had already qualified for the knockout round and was using a large number of substitute players. Turkey, on the other hand, had already been eliminated from the knockout round. Still, it was a thrilling contest. The score was tied 2-2 when Turkey got its game-winning goal in the 98th minute, well into stoppage time, a goal from Kaan Ayan. The Americans end the group stage with 2 wins, 1 loss. The Americans now set their sights on the knockout rounds. The first test for the Americans will come on Wednesday in Santa Clara, California, against Bosnia-Herzegovina. For NPR News, I'm Steve Futterman at the World Cup in Los Angeles.
19: The U.S. Supreme Court has handed the White House victories on a pair of immigration cases that NPR's Ximena Bustillo says give President Trump more power to set immigration policy.
16: Both of these rulings reduce legal pathways to enter the country. The administration has a broader goal of mass deportations, and in order to reach that goal, the administration has increased the number of people who are eligible for deportation, even if they are legally here. This administration is very focused on immigration enforcement in the interior of the country, while also keeping border crossings as minimal as possible. And these rulings allow the government to further change the immigration system.
19: The court allowing the Trump administration to end legal protections for Haitian and Syrian immigrants and also cleared the way for the administration to potentially revive an immigration policy used to turn back migrants seeking asylum at the southern border. 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
1: This is OPB. I'm Paul Marshall. A federal judge sided with Oregon, Washington, and other states today on blocking an executive order by President Donald Trump. Esther Granhard reports the ruling could prevent major changes to mail-in voting around the country.
17: Trump issued an order in March that would have required a vote by mail states to submit lists of eligible voters to the United States Postal Service. Only people on the list would receive ballots in the mail. Oregon, Washington, and more than 20 other states immediately filed suit. They argued that Trump was overstepping his authority and has no role in dictating election policy. A federal judge in Massachusetts agreed. U.S. District Judge Indira Talwani blocked key portions of the order from impacting this year's election. The ruling was immediately hailed by officials in the Pacific Northwest. Oregon Attorney General Dan Rayfield, a Democrat, accused Trump of trying to illegally weaponize the Postal Service. The Trump administration is expected to appeal the ruling. Dirk Vanderhart, OPB.
1: Portland Trailblazers owner Tom Dundon made his case yesterday in front of business and political leaders for public money to renovate the Moda Center. Dundon spoke at the Portland Metro Chamber's annual meeting. Outside the event, demonstrators argued that Dundon should pay for the renovations. Alicia Chavez is the incoming president of the Portland Association of Teachers. Chavez told protesters public money should go to education and housing, not the Moda Center.
22: Our community should not be subsidizing luxury experiences for the wealthiest people in our city while the people educating Portland's children are receiving layoff notices.
1: Dundon says $600 million is needed to renovate the arena. The state legislature has committed more than half already. This is OPB.
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24: Hi, I'm Josh Landy. Jean-Paul Sartre was born on June 21st, 1905. So please enjoy this Good Faith episode with John and Ken from a few years ago.
25: Welcome to Philosophy Talk, the program that questions everything.
26: Except your intelligence. I'm John Perry.
25: And I'm Ken Taylor. We're here at the studios of KALW San Francisco.
26: Continuing conversations that began at Philosopher's Corner on the Stanford campus. That's where Ken teaches philosophy, and I did for 40 years.
25: 40 cool years, eventful years. John, today we're asking about the life and thought of Jean-Paul Sartre.
26: Sartre was one of my favorites when I was an undergraduate, Ken.
25: Well, he was a good philosopher. He's a great philosopher, highly influential philosopher, too. His views dominated French thought for a long, long time. But, you know, John, I have to admit, I'm not really sure that his philosophy actually hangs together all that well in the end.
26: I guess you must not fully appreciate the depth and coherence of Sartre's philosophy. It's a beautiful, if somewhat hard-to-penetrate, system.
25: Yeah, hard-to-penetrate. Let's take one of his main ideas, for example. I'm going to show you it just doesn't work. The idea of radical freedom and his claim that we're condemned to be free. I just don't know about that idea.
26: Ah, that's one of the best ideas Sartre ever had.
25: Oh, come on. Well, look, why don't we start by having you explain it, then, on favorable terms before I hammer at it.
26: Well, I will if I choose to. Well, take your decision to come in and do Philosophy Talk this morning, rather than roll over and go back to sleep.
25: Well, that was inevitable. I mean, if I had gone back to sleep like I wanted instead of coming to the studio, you guys would have killed me. I couldn't have done that.
26: Well, I'll admit that there are lots of things involved that you couldn't do anything about, no matter how hard you tried. You couldn't change the past. You couldn't go back and make it the case that we don't have a show today. You couldn't go change the distance between your home and the studio so you could sleep a little longer. These things have to do with what Sartre called the facticity of the in itself.
25: The facticity of it in itself. Now, that's a fancy turn of phrase, but what's your point?
26: The facticity of the in itself doesn't ultimately determine what you yourself decide at the moment of decision in the here and now. Only you can do that. You're in bed trying to decide whether to get up or sleep in. You can't rely on God or nature or your wife or anything else to make the decision for you. Only you can decide. Indeed, you must decide.
25: Oh, you're forgetting about that irritating alarm clock that keeps ringing there, John.
26: Well, even the alarm clock can't decide for you. You could push the snooze button and roll over and go back to sleep. You are what Sartre called a for-itself, Ken, a consciousness. You are not an in-itself like a rock. And that's what Sartre meant when he said, you are condemned to be free.
25: But you know, there's something else that's different between me and a rock. I agreed to be here this morning. And you know what? I'm the kind of person, I live up to my promises. That's why you guys like and trust me, I think. It's part of my nature to keep my promises, and you know it.
26: Well, you're wrong. What you couldn't do is both sleep and fulfill your promise. But you could sleep in and thereby break your promise. Your promise is part of the facticity of the for itself, part of history. But in the moment of choice, your decision whether to uphold it or not is entirely open. There is nothing in the world that can force you one way or another. You have to decide for yourself.
25: No, you're wrong. You're not getting it. Look, I'm not the kind of person who just ignores his obligations. That's not what I am, and I don't want to be that kind of person either, John.
26: Ken, you're trying to escape from freedom by turning your choices over to your so-called nature, but you can't do it.
25: Oh, come on. So-called nature? What do you mean, so-called nature?
26: You have no nature.
25: What? Oh, come on. Everything has a nature. The rocks, the trees, people do. Everything has a nature.
26: Not consciousnesses. Not human consciousnesses. Not for itself, like you and me. We have no essential, pre-given nature that fixes in advance who we are and what we do. To the extent that we have natures at all, our natures are determined by nothing but our own actions and decisions. As Sartre said, existence precedes essence.
25: Existence precedes essence. Okay, but look, even if I'm going to grant you that I could have slept in this morning, I could have done that. I ought not to have done it. Look, I made a promise, and I can't escape. I'm going to use a Sartrean phrase now. I can't escape the facticity of my promise, can I? It's binding on me.
26: Yes, you can, just by choosing not to honor it.
25: No, but that would be wrong. Then it would just be objectively wrong.
26: Objective values. Posh. There are no objective values that fix the nature of right and wrong, at least according to Sartre. It's all up to us. The appeal to objective values is just one more way of trying to escape from freedom.
25: Yeah, but see, this is where it all starts to fall apart. Sartre himself was a member of the French Resistance, a committed member. He fought Nazism tooth and nail. Come on, could he really have truly dared to risk it all to fight this evil if he really didn't think there was any objective facts about what he ought to do?
26: Just because there are no objective values, no values fixed by God or some eternal realm of something or other, it doesn't follow that human beings don't or shouldn't value things. Ultimately, we choose our values. They are not imposed upon us. And once chosen, they really are our values.
25: Well, you know, this is the puzzling part. But, you know, let's look at some of the things that Sartre himself valued. To do that, we sent our roving philosophical reporter, Shukin Kamatari, to explore some of his life and times beyond philosophy. She files this report.
0: It's 1940 and Jean-Paul Sartre is a prisoner of war. He had served in the French army, but was captured and held by German troops for 9 months. After his release, Sartre moved back to Paris. Over the next 3 years, he helped start an underground socialist group, published his book, Being in Nothingness, and wrote multiple plays, including No Exit, a story about the afterlife.
3: All right, make love. Get it over with. This is hell. my turn will come.
0: But in addition to being a philosopher, playwright, novelist, and activist, Sartre was quite the lover. In 1929, he began an ongoing relationship with philosopher Simone de Beauvoir. But Sartre also dated a ton of other ladies alongside de Beauvoir, including his young college students. Young enough, and often enough, that these days he probably wouldn't be teaching much. Then he met Wanda Kasakovich.
4: Sartre had spent years trying to seduce this woman called Wanda, in fact. He had first fallen in love with her older sister called Olga.
0: That's Andy Martin, a professor at Cambridge University. Olga was Simone de Beauvoir's 17-year-old student. De Beauvoir had sex with Olga, so Sartre tried to seduce Olga too. But when Olga rejected Sartre, he went after her sister, Wanda.
4: Wanda turns up in Paris, and he falls for her.
0: After a couple of years of courting, Sartre sealed the deal with Wanda. Then in 1943, Sartre introduced Wanda to his buddy, fellow philosopher, novelist, and playwright, Albert Camus.
4: They met, and he had seduced her within about 5 minutes, if I remember. So that was a bit, you know, right in front of Sartre. She fell for Camus in a big way, and this did cause a certain amount of bitterness and resentment on Sartre's side, as he explained to Beauvoir in a letter to her.
0: Sartre told de Beauvoir all about his other lovers in detailed letters. It was part of their open relationship deal. Martin says Camus and Sartre were both kind of playboys, but Camus was the hot one, considered the Bogart of his time, while Sartre kind of looked like an ogre.
4: Sartre and Camus were hanging out in some left-bank bar, and Sartre was going into his sort of would-be seduction routine, and Camus, who doesn't have a routine at all, says to him, "Oh, why are you trying so hard?" And Sartre says back to him, "Well, have you had a look at this mug recently?" I.e., my own face.
0: Sartre and Camus fell out after Camus published a critique of totalitarianism, which Sartre took as a personal attack on his own Marxist beliefs. They never spoke again.
4: His best-known one-liner, Sartre's phrase, is "Hell is other people," I think. One of the best philosophical one-liners of the 20th century, possibly.
0: After the war, Sartre delved deeper into politics.
4: Sartre became more left-wing, I guess, and threw his lot into some extent with various kind of quasi-Marxist groups, was sympathetic towards the Soviet Union.
0: Sartre continued his political activism and writings throughout his life. He also had many more lovers, including mistress-turned-adopted daughter, Arlette El-Kaim. In 1975, at the age of 70, Sartre was asked how he'd like to be remembered. He replied,
5: "Tout ce que j'ai dit."
6: I would like people to remember the milieu or historical situation in which I lived, how I lived in it, in terms of all the aspirations which I tried to gather up within myself.
5: Ce que je disais, moi.
0: Jean-Paul Sartre died in 1980 in his hometown of Paris. 6 years later, his lifelong lover and friend, Simone de Beauvoir, was buried right beside him. For Philosophy Talk, I'm Shuka Kalantari.
26: Thanks, Shuka. Sounds like Jean-Paul Sartre was taking advantage of his radical freedom for most of his life. I'm John Perry. With me is my fellow Stanford philosopher, Ken Taylor.
25: And today we're talking about the life and thought of that French philosopher, Jean-Paul Sartre. We're joined now by Thomas Flynn. He's a professor of philosophy at Emory University. He's author of Sartre, a philosophical biography. Tom, welcome to Philosophy Talk.
7: Well, thanks very much. Appreciate that.
26: So, Tom, quickly, what got you interested in Jean-Paul Sartre?
25: So interested you want to write a philosophical biography of this guy.
7: Well, you know, I think because he made a lot of sense. He was very much a man of the people. His writing was not heavy writing, I don't think, despite the technical terms. He really wrote a rather simple French. And it was easy for me to read, I guess. That's why I got into it.
26: Well, that's as good a reason as any. In our intro, Ken and I tried to give a cocktail party rendition of some of Sartre's basic ideas. Now, suppose you were at the cocktail party and you overheard us, and you had a couple of minutes to correct what we said and list the important things we missed. What would you say, okay, quickly?
25: Briefly.
7: Okay, briefly, I would say that every philosopher, you know, doesn't say yes or no, but distinguishes. And so I want to make a couple of distinctions that you guys might have benefited from. One, Sartre's freedom is freedom in situation. It isn't just free-floating freedom. It's freedom in situation. And that situation, that grew as he got older and had a notion, yes, he said, by definition, we're free, but in the concrete world, we're not free. We have to realize that freedom by what? By getting involved with social change. That's what moved him to revolution, you know, rightly or wrongly. He was a hyperbolic thinker.
25: So let's slow down there. I mean, that's a nice distinction, freedom in the situation. I think I know what you mean by that, but I just want to test my understanding. I mean, I'm given... like this Sartrean phrase, facticity, there's a lot of facts that surround me, right? They may not determine what I do, but they constrain what's open me to do. Like, I mean, I have to, like, push off against those facticities. So any situation brings a bunch of stuff with it, other people, social arrangements, and it's within a context where there's lots of facticity surrounding me that I act freely. Is that the right way of thinking about it?
7: A good portion of your life is the situation is previous choices. Here's the word for hope, I think, that Sartre always ends with. You can always make something out of what you've been made into. You might say, there you go.
26: As I remember, one of Sartre's classic examples, the young man that wants to join the resistance but feels he ought to continue to take care of his ill mother. Explain how the situation comes in there.
7: Okay, that's a very good example because it leads to his answer that he says to the young fellow, choose, that is, invent, create. In other words, freedom is creative for him. And it's not just the reproductions of things we've done in the past. It's expanding the notion of situations. It's thinking concretely. But that means, of course, aware of the choices we've made in the past. But we can't. Go ahead.
25: Are there any elements of a situation that are just, I can't do anything? I mean, there is a, I mean, I don't understand how to, but the situationness and the facticity of the situation with the radicalness of my freedom. I mean, am I radically free in a situation? But doesn't, if the situation constrains me, you can give me a deeper answer after the break. But yes or no, am I radically free in a situation?
7: Not so radically, yeah. You're situated, your freedom is situated, huh? You can, you therefore are able to create. There's nothing that's true. You can, you can try the impossible if you want, but, and then one line that he says, which I might find leading to a great deal of hope, you can always commit suicide.
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0: The Moda Center in Portland was the center of political and business discourse this week. I'm Lauren Dake. 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
1: 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This is OPB. It's 1022.

0: Heidegger famously said, "Nothing nuths." Sartre, entitled his great work, Being and Nothingness. Was one of these existentialists the inspiration for that great song by the Fugs, one of my favorite 60s rock groups? I'm John Perry. This is Philosophy Talk, the program that questions everything.
1: Except your intelligence. I'm Ken Taylor, and we're talking about the life and thought of Jean-Paul Sartre.
0: Our guest is Thomas Flynn from Emory University, author most recently of Sartre, A Philosophical Biography.
1: So, Tom, you were saying something about the limits of freedom and all that, but I want to switch just a little bit. It's related. This is something that's always bugged me about Sartre, and I think something that bugs lots of more, I don't know, Christian-influenced, traditionalist philosophers who believe in an objective moral order. It's pretty hard to swallow the thought that it's not an objective ahistorical, mind-independent truth that Hitler was bad, really bad, and if you think otherwise, you're wrong. But the existentialists seem to say, well, no, it's no objective facts. There's no objective values of that sort. To think that is some kind of bad faith. How do you make people comfortable with that kind of thought?
2: Well, I think, you know, the notion of bad faith, the question is it an ethical statement or not, or just an ontological statement? You mentioned Heidegger. Sartre said that Heidegger's notion of authenticity was ethical. Heidegger said it wasn't, but he said Sartre's is. Well, I think they're both wrong, for what it's worth. I think it's moral for both of them. Sartre does give us an ethics of authenticity. You can't gainsay that. Not just to thine own self be true, but in some sense one has to accept the consequences of the decision one makes. That's now you say that's authenticity, okay, but it's more than that. Go ahead.
1: I'm trying to understand. So I'm the Nazi, and I side with Hitler, counterfactually, right? And I side with Hitler.
2: Hopefully.
1: Yeah, and I do this with full openness of the consequences. I choose the side. You're the anti-Nazi, and you join the resistance, and you fight Hitler tooth and nail. There's me on one side. There's you on another side. And it's just two opposing sides. But one likes to say there's a truth of the matter. The Nazi was wrong. The anti-Nazi was right. Hitler is evil. And he's not a hero. I mean, how do you decide that if you're an existentialist? Right? And I side with Hitler.
2: Hopefully.
1: Yeah, and I do this with full openness of the consequences. I choose the side. You're the anti-Nazi, and you join the resistance, and you fight Hitler tooth and nail. There's me on one side. There's you on another side. And it's just two opposing sides. But

0: OPB and KMHD corporate circle sponsors are standing up for public media and independent journalism. Thank you to Stoll Reeves for being part of the corporate circle.
1: When he really starts pushing the value of freedom, he would say, you couldn't be authentically a Nazi. You couldn't produce good literature. We couldn't do all those things. Why not? Because Nazism is an essential denial of freedom. And that is a bad. That's a no-no for him.
2: Okay, so now it sounds like there's a principle in there that you're bound by the consequences of your previous decisions in some way, to some extent. Now, where does that principle come from? Is that an objective principle, or is that something you have to decide to accept, in which case there seems like kind of a regress?
1: Well, I think it is notion of the thickening of the notion of the situation that as he develops his thought, he actually moves away from a philosophy to one of praxis or practice, but that's another story. He is really, though, concerned with the maximization of freedom, and those are creative, you might say the maximization of creative values or opportunities for creativity.
3: So it's the maximization not just of my freedom, but of freedom as an objective, abstract, impersonal good or something like that? I mean, I think he says, tell me if I'm right, I'm no expert on Sartre.
1: Go ahead.
3: I think he says that when you choose not just for yourself, you choose for the universe. You choose for the, well, at least the conscious universe. So if I choose a way of life, I'm saying to the universe, this is to be, or something like that. Is that roughly right?
1: Can you do, but you forgot to put it in the situation. Sartre's situation from that remark was a lecture that he gave was seen as kind of a manifesto for the existentialist movement back right after the war. And it was called Existentialism is a Humanism. Well, there is a social to existentialism that he really hadn't developed before then. And he's got to compete with the Nazis, not the Nazis, well, sorry, communists, and with the Christians. Right after the war, they are trying to fill the slots that were left by those people who had bet on the wrong horse when they decided to cooperate with the Nazis. But Sartre says, yes, there is more than just Nazism, but there's more than just, let's just say, religious belief, or more than just politics all of the Communist Party. Now, we know that he later on played ball with them for a while, the communists. But finally, the communists who didn't trust him called him a hyena with a pen. he gradually moved away from them, too. And
2: go ahead. Let me ask you a question about that, because it puzzled me. As I remember, it puzzled me at the time that my hero was becoming a Marxist or writing a book on Marxism. But, yeah. I mean, Marxism, not communism, but Marxism is historical materialism.
1: Yes.
2: And that seems an odd point of view for a radical freedom type of guy to grow into. Is this all connected with the enlargement of the situation or something like that?
1: You've got it there, John. Yes, it's he wrote a very important essay called Materialism and Revolution. His thesis at that point, he changed it later on, was you couldn't think dialectically, you couldn't think about Marxism, if you will, and consistently be a materialist. You had to have a little bit of idealism there. Now, I realize that's getting into down a professor speak, I suppose.
2: Yeah.
1: But it moves him away from the individualism that he's always been leveled with, you know? And now he's trying to say, I think he brings in a little bit of another philosopher, Kant, and yet another one, Max Scheler, to say that there are certain values and that freedom is one of them. That's, I think, I moved you away from that, I don't know.
2: Yeah, that makes sense of it. So he had a little criticism of Marx and materialism in there, but in the end he moved a long way from where he was in being in nothingness.
3: 1-800-525.
4: 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The phone lines are closed.
3: 9917. We'd love to have you join this conversation. But Tom, I want to... So you're expanding my understanding of Sartre and existentialism, because some people tend to think of existentialism as a very individualistic philosophy. I choose for myself. There was that phrase from a roving philosophical reporter, hell is other people. I choose for myself. Whatever else you may impose upon me, I have the radical freedom to throw it off, to adopt a way of being in the world that is at odds with what you attempt.

0: to throw up on me. Is, I mean, there is that radically individualistic element, right? That's not a total misunderstanding.
1: No, it isn't. But it isn't, I think, fully developed. And Sartre himself hadn't developed it quite that way when he wrote No Exit, the play from which that comes from, Hell is Other People. I could comment on that a little bit if you want.
0: I would like to. So I want to, because on one hand, you were talking about this social dimension of Sartre's philosophy, revolutionary dimension and all that. But on the other hand, there is this radically individualistic thing that many people read into Sartre. I just wonder how those two elements are supposed to fit together. They don't seem easily to fit together to me.
1: Let me just say that I think there are two forks, if you will, in the road, but Sartre tries to take them both together. I'm not sure it always works that well. One is obviously the individualist. You always can make something out of what you've been made into. That's the non-negotiable. But what you've been made into takes a much more social character. As Sartre is thrown, as they said, in the Nazi prison camp for a while, and all that kind of stuff, writes actually a Christmas play, if we get into that, but while he was there. But in the meantime, he has this notion of, I can't be free in the concrete sense, unless everyone is. He starts out in that same lecture saying that's existentialism is a humanism. He starts out saying, yes, we're free by definition, but definitions are abstract. Concretely, we're not free unless everyone is free, and that's the sign that he wants to develop a social philosophy.
0: See, I think he's trying to have it both ways. This is why I say I don't think his philosophy ultimately hangs together. Another French philosopher I'm no expert on, probably you and John are much more expert on it than me, because of my experts tease on Foucault is minimal. I think of Foucault as like thinking we're less free, we're less autonomous. I mean, the social forces array to constitute us as beings in the world. We're thrown into the world, and the limits of what we can do about that are much more strict than a kind of Sartrean existential. And it seems to me lots of people these days are much more Foucaultian, if that's a word, than Sartrean about the capacity to make oneself in the world. I mean, is that a fair contrast or not?
1: Well, without being pedantic, I attended Foucault's lectures the year that he died in France. He was a real mensch. I really liked him and his thought, but he disliked Sartre a lot. He made a number of statements such as that Sartre would be terrific if he'd stick to politics and get away from philosophy. Well, alas, words to live by. But I mean, and there was some sense. I mean, Foucault had some very nasty things to say about Sartre, but I think mainly because they were two suns in the same heaven, the same side, two generations, of course. Foucault was seen, Foucault didn't like the idea that he was seen as Sartre's successor, as the guru for French life.
0: But am I right in thinking that they had a rather different understanding of the extent of our power to just constitute ourselves in our circumstances?
1: No, yeah, I think you're right there. Foucault does talk about, however, the fact that we can, in some sense, do something to change our socioeconomic situation, for example. He's talking about a woman in Victorian England who doesn't have much freedom. He says, what can she do? Oh, she can steal from the husband's pants when he's asleep. She can do a lot of all kinds of things. That's Foucault's example. But really what has to wait, she has to get involved to change the situation itself. And that is, of course, get women's liberation and that sort of thing. And Foucault was very much aware of that and the importance. But he thought that these people in Victorian England, women in Victorian England, weren't as free as they could be. So he does have a notion of freedom himself, but it isn't the kind of freedom that's focused on consciousness. Foucault, no, that's a no-no for him. Really.
0: So tell me if I'm drawing an inference from Sartre that he would not allow me to draw, but it seems to me kind of inevitable. Because again, I'm trying to get my head around the extent of our radical freedom, right? Take the slave, right? Who is chattel to the master. Okay, what matters is what you do with what you make of yourself. So if I'm the slave, I can let the master's oppression of me shape my consciousness, but only by my letting it. I can declare myself a rebel to the master and resist, even if I can't physically break the chains. I still have the attitude of resistance. So I'm always there's no real in some sense at some level I'm immune to ultimate oppression. And I can be physically oppressed, but my psychological impression that's not possible. Or something. Yeah, I mean, that seems like a consequence of the way he thinks.
1: Well, he does. It's funny. He has a name for that. He calls it Stoic freedom. He, as a young fellow, he was tempted by Stoicism quite a bit. Mm-hmm. And in a sense, this is coffee table Stoicism, but I mean, it's you change yourself, you don't change the situation. Well, Sartre thought that and then decided against it. And he said, no. You must change yourself in the situation which you're in. Yes, you're condemned to be free, he says. Freedom is the definition of the human being. But, yeah, and I won't get into whether a definition and an essence involve each other or don't, but yes, as the definition of man, you're free. But freedom becomes concrete once you get down and dirty in the real world. He wrote a play called Dirty Hands. Huh? That's politics has to be dirty hands. Even the good people get their hands dirty.
2: So your book is a philosophical biography.
1: It is, yeah.
2: So I can ask you a question that's both philosophical and biographical. A cynic might look at Sartre, listen to our roving philosophical report, and say, this guy is just basically promiscuous, and he's erecting a philosophy to justify that. There's no objective morals, and you can decide whatever you want. And somehow he convinced a very intelligent woman, Simone de Beauvoir, to go along with him on this. What would you say to that?
1: Well, I would say that the two of them admitted that one of these young women whom they both shared, that they ruined her life. Mm. It's an interesting admission, actually. She did it in a letter to Sartre, but I mean, it isn't as if... I said that he had the sexual ethics of an alley cat, but he had a deep sense of social justice. And so much such that he put his life on the line sometimes. His apartment was bombed twice by people who were supporting Algeria against the Algerian Revolution. They were the French people living in Algeria at the time, what they call the Blackfeet, the Pied Noir. And twice his apartment was bombed. One of them, he had written a beautiful book on Mallarmé, the poet, and he lost 200 pages of that manuscript.
0: Well, okay, he was a morally complicated figure. I think we can just... His sexual ethics were maybe deeply problematic. I mean, he'd be drummed out of the academy today, but his political commitment was second to none. So he's a complicated figure. 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We're thinking about Jean-Paul Sartre with Thomas Flynn from Emory University.
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7: Hey, man. What are you really into, huh?
8: Hey,
7: The amenities of life have been chasing my soul, and my mind is transcendental, and I'm losing all control, and I'm sinking in the quagmire of illusions and Thoreau. I cry out, my name is T-Bone, as a hound dog digs a hole. You ask so many questions, what answer should I choose? Is this Plato's heebie-jeebies or just existential blues? Hey, bobbity bobbity bobbity bobbity bobbity bob ding ding ding ding existential blues. Hey, you can do what you want, play off my existential blues. My blue sweat existential blues.
2: What's a radically free existentialist to do? Sing the blues just like Tom T-Bone Stankus? I'm John Perry. This is Philosophy Talk, the program that questions everything.
0: Except your intelligence. I'm Ken Taylor. Our guest is Thomas Flynn from Emory University. And we're thinking about freedom and existentialism, the philosophy of Jean-Paul Sartre.
2: Tom, race and ethnicity loom large in contemporary American politics and thought. We seem to accept and expect that our authentic identity should incorporate these elements of facticity. Foucault seems a little more in tune with this than Sartre. Would Sartre see all of this identity politics as an attempt to escape from freedom?
1: You know, his notion, let's start with individual identity. We are not fully identical with ourselves. We are always somewhat more than ourselves. That's our freedom. That's the right to change. Huh? Well, you expand that when it comes to being concerned about our situation, let's say our racial situation, or the situation of being in a society that's socio and economically exploitative, those kinds of things. Sartre, later on in his thought, when he really got into these things after the war and came back with less of an individualist and more of a socialist, if you will, he talks about the notion of system. And you could say, he says, colonialism is a system. Capitalism is a system. You could say racism is a system, in a way, how identify people by your being pro or con them. And Sartre says, the meanness is in the system. But then I think he should be corrected, because if we take him consistently, he would be admit that meanness is not entirely in the system. And there's where the unreconstructed index existentialism comes into this socialist thing. You've got someone who is associated with some movement of any sort, and they don't... They've stopped taking themselves as individually responsible. In fact, they are individually responsible. And sometimes there's some meanness in the whole thing, and it can be. I don't care how high-standing that thing is. It can be movement. It can be kind of mean also.
0: But I want you to help me think about my identity as a black person. Well, not actually my identity as a black person. But suppose I were Barack Obama, and mm-hmm. I was a biracial person. I had a white mother and a black African father. And I'm thrust into the United States, where there's this duality of black and white. And I'm not this. That's the facticity of the United States. People say, oh, you're black, you're white, you're this, you're that. Right? They claim me. Right? Okay, and I want to know, if I'm Barack Obama trying to constitute myself in the world against the facticity of social life in the United States, what am I supposed to do? How does this thinking of myself in an existentialist way help me? Because in some sense, I think, well, Obama's neither a black person nor a white person. He's something else, right? But our categories won't let him be that. Our social categories won't let him be that. Sure. He's the first black president. We don't say he's the first biracial president. That's up to us, that we declare him the first black president. But what if he said, against the facticity of American life and how we construe it, said, I claim myself as the first biracial brother. I own both of these things. Or I'm transracial, or I'm postracial.
1: I mean... in fact, that's what authenticity would demand, huh? That he admit, first of all, what his situation is. It isn't simply his race. It isn't simply his education. It isn't simply the question of whether he's an American citizen or not, all that kind of stuff that was being brought up against him. He's got to live with those things. He can't pretend they didn't happen. He can say they're dead wrong, but he's got to, in some sense, make something out of what he's been made into. And that can be his choice.
0: But is he free to make whatever he wants out of what he's been made into? I mean, it seems to me he's not free. I think about this a lot. He was not free to declare himself the first biracial president, because he would not be president if he declared himself, because all those black people who turned out in droves would have regarded him as a betraying, as not wanting to be of them. Right. And all those white people who wanted to congratulate themselves on voting for the black would not have been so uplifted by voting for a biracial president, because then they would have believed they were voting for the part white guy in him. Right.
2: So Ken, you're saying in a way he wasn't free to say
0: yes, he wasn't free. I'm saying he wasn't free. He was limited and constrained. And I'm wondering whether Sartre would see it that way, or whether he would acknowledge that, or how does this whole radical freedom make of yourself what you've been do with what you've been made of? How does this work?
1: Well, I think in Obama's case, it would be he really wants to be president. I mean, that's why he doesn't choose the things that you suggested were other possibilities. Sure, there are possibilities, but he has taken responsibility for the choice that he made. And whether that has consequences that he wished he hadn't made, you know?
0: Right.
1: Well, that's still part of his authenticity to live with him.
0: So could I put it this way? In choosing a self, I'm choosing not just for myself, but I'm choosing to a world that I stand over against, and I have to live with that world and in relation to that world. So that world put some kind of pressure on me to choose this way or that way. And what I do with that pressure, that's entirely up to me.
1: So, way to put it.
2: So Sartre might say, I don't know, but identity politics is okay so long as you see it as a choice to identify with the suffering, oppression, and historicity of some group of people. It's to help increase freedom. But if you see it as something that's part of your essence that binds you so you can't do things, then he would disagree with it.
1: That's bad faith, what he would call bad faith.
2: Bad faith is, I think, a very good concept of Sartre's. In this area, I would say, applies to someone like Thomas Jefferson, who clearly saw that slavery was wrong but couldn't himself free his own slaves, although other people influenced by his words did. But tell us, what's the real definition of bad faith? Is it just another word for these same set of ideas, or something new there?
1: Well, I think there's let's put it this way, simplistically, it's simply self-deception with regard about what? Self-deception about our identity being not complete. In other words, our being both in itself and for itself, not just in itself and not just for itself. We are people in situation, and that tend to pretend that we're not. That's bad faith. And now that you can even say that Sartre would insist, I don't think he's correct on that one, but he will insist, well, this is not a moral statement at all. It's an ontological statement. Well, it's that, yes, but it has moral consequences.
0: Well, because one ought not to be in bad faith, right? I mean, isn't that
1: presumably, yes.
0: Right.
2: So I want to ask a question that we got through the email. It says, could you comment on the long novel, I think it was a series of novels, The Roads to Freedom? And as I remember, that's post-war and was never finished. But that's indeed all I know about it.
1: Well, you know, Sartre was a master of the torso. he never finished most of anything. That's a bit of an exaggeration, but it's rather commonly acknowledged, I think. And this was all autobiographical in many ways, the Roads to Freedom, or Roads of Freedom. There's some dispute even on the name for the And the fourth volume, unpublished volume, was broken down into parts that were published. But this is all about his life, you know, in the Stalag, his escape, and the time that went before that, actually. That's not necessarily himself.
0: Was it philosophical? I haven't read these. Was it exploring or expanding existentialism? Or
1: I think it was. It was coming to terms, in a sense, with Marxism. See, Sartre had been very critical of Marxism because, as you noted earlier on, hard to be an existentialist and a materialist. But on the other hand, when he gets into this circumstance, and that's where existentialism is very powerful. He has these; it tells stories well. You might say that's both its glory and its shame. Yeah, you want an argument, and instead you get a story. But the story makes the point, and the novel does that. Go ahead. Someone was going to say something else.
0: I wasn't trying to interrupt, but I will since you've invited me to. I have to say, I think existentialism and I've come to believe this as I've gotten older, is a profound and deep philosophy, and it really gets at the nub of a problem of modernity, postmodernity. You know, what binds us? Right? There is no God to bind us. Tradition. Why should tradition bind me? Why should the past bind me? Why should other people bind me? What binds us? I think it, and there's a kind of troubling answer. Nothing binds us. Not even our own will at a moment binds us in the future. Because I could decide, John gave this example, I could promise yesterday. And am I bound to uphold that promise today? Well, suppose I change my mind. Suppose I no longer want to do that. Well, you promised me, John could say. I say, big deal. I hereby break it. I hereby release myself from your obligation. It sounds like anything. I mean, so it's a deep problem. Where does anything binding come from? But its solution seems almost non-existent. I mean, he seems to talk a lot about freedom and, you know, promoting the freedom of others. But deeply in the end, it just seems to me it has no answer to. And I'm not quite sure why my own will is enough to. I mean, my own will can't even bind me.
1: I mean, if you want to pursue that, you could probably say the moral of the story is don't ask Sartre to pay cash always.
2: Exactly.
1: But I think there's the situation is complex, and there's some truth. I hate to do this in all of these, but I do think so much of it depends on the two things that he said to Beauvoir late in his life that were consistent values for him. One was freedom in this advanced and thickened sense, if you will, you know, that included freedom for other people. And the other one was socialism. But I want to throw in a footnote, too. That talk that he gave that was taken to be the existentialist manifesto, there he mentions that there are theistic existentialists as well.
0: Yeah.
1: Like Karl Jaspers, like Gabriel Marcel. Mm-hmm. But then he goes on to talk as if there aren't any. And then later on he says, he concedes somewhat, well, even if God exists, it doesn't make any difference.
0: God's just in one voice among others, right? Why should he? Just because he's got a big stick. Yeah. Why does he get to bind us?
2: So, Tom, was Sartre the last great existentialist? I mean, did his move to Marxism deprive the movement of its energy that it needed to stay robust?
1: Well, I think the people, many of the people who continued to be existentialists or to be, let's just say, to, one thing about Sartre, I would compare him with Heidegger. Heidegger seemed to want followers and have them. Sartre didn't really. Mm-hmm. And I think that makes a big difference. It wouldn't bother him if you did something else, you know. But if you want to be authentic, you might want to make some of the choices that he suggests, or at least the form of those choices.
0: Well, Tom, and then, one last thought, and then we'll say goodbye. I know that everybody that Sartre called an existentialist denied being an existentialist, so he didn't.
1: For sure.
0: Right, but on that note, I'm going to thank you for joining us. It's been a very nice conversation.
1: Thanks, man.
0: Okay, bye-bye.
1: Thank you now. Good luck. Bye now.
0: Our guest has been Thomas Flynn. He's a professor of philosophy at Emory University. He's author of Sartre, a philosophical biography. So, John, are you having any existentialist crisis now?
2: My life is one big existentialist crisis, but sloth and indifference come to the rescue. I've always kind of been interested in Sartre, but to get into Sartre, there's these various long works. So one thing was this Roads to Freedom. I'm sure I've heard of it in the past, but maybe if I get interested in Sartre, as I get interested in Sartre, that's where I'll start. I'm sure it's an easier read than Being in Nothingness.
0: Yeah, I think many things are an easier read than Being in Nothingness. But, you know, I do think Sartre is a deep and profound philosophy. And I also think people should read Simone de Beauvoir, The Ethics of Ambiguity, because that's very Sartrean in flavor, but easier to read than Sartre. So, you know, this conversation continues at Philosopher's Corner at our online community of thinkers, where our motto is, get this, cogito ergo blogo, I think, therefore, I blog. And you, too, can become a partner in that community. It's easy. Just visit our website, philosophytalk.org.
2: Now, a man whose existence and essence come equally fast. We don't know which precedes which. It's Ian Scholes, the 60-second philosopher.
8: Ian Scholes, here's what I think happened, roughly. The 20th century happened, okay? With its world wars, Marxism gone horribly wrong, proud Nazi death wishes, Darwinism and its twisted twin, cultural Darwinism, and trickle-down Freud. All of that and more kind of ruined for many the concepts of spiritual growth, religion, progress, meaning, and history, among other things. So, existentialism, as we understood from magazine articles and brief encounters in college with brooding instructors, with Camus and Sartre, at least to play no exit, led certain elements of our urban intelligentsia to tackle despair as a way of life. Despair had a certain appeal in the wake of World War II and the GI Bill for those who did not want a job and a family right away, and for those for whom the so-called bohemian lifestyle always held allure. The posited meaninglessness of life gave them permission, as we say today, to do whatever they felt like doing within the context of a quest for authenticity in a world where class and identity were not what they used to be. This led to a surprisingly robust counterculture and culture filled with music, theater, poetry, film noir, and coffee houses. There was sex, much of it awkward, cheap wine, marijuana, and heroin, which was briefly chic. Then the beatnik, who had been to school, gave way to the hippie, who had a guitar, drove a VW microbus, and read a book once. Hippies were better at sex and drug-taking, but then came cocaine and Ronald Reagan. The existentialist panache of Sartre gave way to the seductive, amoral normativism of Michel Foucault. That's right. That's what happened. In the days since his passing, Foucault has been accused of androcentrism in his philosophy, which is the thing that did not even exist in the waning days of World War II. In the meantime, those who did get married, have kids, and try to make a little money now deeply resent others for either getting in their way or having things they don't have or for sneering at them for having things. Hence today's culture wars. Gun control versus microaggressions and gay marriage versus family values and not a coffee house in sight, just Starbucks, which I guess, if the universe is meaningless, is okay, we will always have Starbucks, well, for a while. And rest in peace, Foucault and Sartre will always have Paris. Well, no, we won't. Thanks to terrorism, Paris is not safe. But soon we'll have a realistic 3D holographic immersive Paris as it was before the war experience. Available exclusively through your virtual reality helmet, starting at $1,000, and marijuana will be legal everywhere. And your 3D printed retro microbus will drive itself. It's a brave new world with meaning and fulfillment of the wazoo. Wazoo available through Amazon with your good credit. Still want authenticity? Sure, there's an app for that. And Uber can take you there. I gotta go.
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0: Thanks also to Ted Muldoon, Merle Kessler, Erica Topete, and Mark Stone.
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2: I'm John Perry.
0: And I'm Ken Taylor. 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
9: Why are you here?
10: Why am I here? Why are you here? Why is anybody here? I think it was Jean-Paul Sartre who once said, how do you spell Sartre? 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

0: Hello, welcome to Newsday on the BBC World Service with James Copnall in London and Anne Soy in Nairobi.
1: The people of Venezuela are counting the cost of Wednesday's double earthquake. We'll go to Caracas.
0: And we'll also go to Sudan and speak to a doctor in El Obeid, a city targeted by drone strikes and where many are going hungry.
1: And Newsday's Isaac Fannin joins us from Vancouver with all the World Cup winners and losers.
2: BBC News with Danielle Jaworwiecka. Venezuela's health minister says at least 235 people are now known to have died in Wednesday's powerful back-to-back earthquakes. Some who died are foreigners. A large number of people are still unaccounted for. The country's interim president, Delcy Rodriguez, said that the priority was finding survivors. King Charles has become the first British monarch to publish his tax bill. He paid $17 million on his private income in the tax year ending last April. He's also revealed he will not move into Buckingham Palace but remain at Clarence House. A former high-ranking official in Ukraine's security service has been convicted of treason and sentenced to life in prison for passing information to Russia. Ukraine's chief prosecutor said Colonel Dmytro Kozyura was paid by Moscow to pass on state secrets, including military unit locations. A New York City housing board has voted to freeze rents for about 1 million regulated apartments for up to 2 years, delivering a key campaign promise of Mayor Zoran.

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1: Vitali Klitschko, Mayor of Kyiv. 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

0: OPB and KMHD corporate circle sponsors are standing up for public media and independent journalism. Thank you to Stoll Reeves for being part of the corporate circle.
1: Senate Finance Committee investigation. Black and his lawyers have said the money was for tax and real estate planning advice. Black knew that Epstein had pleaded guilty to sex crimes involving minors, according to a law firm that was hired to investigate Black and Epstein's relationship. Black stepped down from his top job at Apollo Global Management in 2021 after the payment became public. He said the publicity around the case had affected his health. Black's lawyers did not respond to NPR's request for comment. Black has denied wrongdoing. Ava Berger, NPR News.
2: Venezuela's acting president, Delcy Rodriguez, says search and rescue efforts following Wednesday's two powerful earthquakes are focusing on collapsed buildings north of Caracas. Thousands of people are missing amid piles of debris. At least 235 are confirmed dead. The State Department says search teams from California and Virginia are joining the rescue effort. This is NPR News. A record heat wave that's been gripping France for more than a week is forecast to ease up over the weekend. Afternoon highs were expected to be in the 80s beginning Sunday after days of temperatures topping 100 degrees. Dozens of deaths have been reported in France over the last week. Many drowned while trying to cool off in river water. The extreme heat is expected to affect Germany and the Czech Republic next. Health officials in Uganda say they've confirmed a new case of Ebola after 16 days with no new cases. NPR's Fatma Tanis has more.
3: Uganda neighbors the Democratic Republic of the Congo, where currently the worst outbreak of Ebola in more than a decade is spreading right along the Ugandan border. And despite closed border crossings and no flights between the countries, there have been a total of 20 confirmed cases of Ebola in Uganda. 15 of those cases, according to Ugandan authorities, are from Congolese travelers. Currently, 4 people in Uganda are under treatment for Ebola, 9 are being monitored, and 2 people have died of the disease. The health ministry has mobilized contact tracing teams in rural villages. Authorities say so far there's been no community transmission of Ebola, but with the porous border, the risk remains high. Fatma Tanis, NPR News.
2: Wall Street futures are lower ahead of the open. I'm Dave Mattingly, NPR News in Washington.
4: This is OPB. I'm Casey McGriff. Indigenous and religious officials this week celebrated the return of a Portland Lutheran church to Native owners. Bethany Lutheran Church is now under the ownership of the Native American Youth and Family Center, or NAYA. Bishop Lori Larson Caesar of the Oregon Synod said the transfer is a small step toward repairing damage caused by churches toward indigenous tribes in recent history.
5: And I want to make sure that we honor the past and the legacy, and it feels like this is a continuous piece of that story of love and life.
4: NAYA will convert the building into affordable housing for indigenous elders. A U.S. magistrate judge gave preliminary approval this week to a state settlement to pay $49 million to the families of Oregon inmates who died while in state custody during the COVID-19 pandemic. The money will be split between more than 5,000 people who contracted the virus while incarcerated, as well as the estates of those who died. The civil rights lawsuit stems back to 2020.
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7: It's Morning Edition from NPR News. I'm Leila Fadel.
8: And I'm Michelle Martin. Good morning. President Trump hosted farmers in the White House Rose Garden last night, where he discussed wanting to give them more federal aid.
7: It's part of an effort to shore up the president's relationships with a group that had been part of his base ahead of November elections, after tariffs and the Iran war has squeezed their finances.
8: NPR's Daniel Kurtzleben is here to tell us more about this. Good morning, Daniel.
9: Good morning.
8: What did the president have to say to the farmers?
9: Well, first off, Trump likes to talk about people supporting him, and farmers have heavily supported him in the past. So that came up multiple times.
10: From the day I ran, for some reason you like me. I came from the city, a city slicker. And from the day I ran, you like me. And from the day I ran, I like you.

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1: Allows custom and border protection agents to turn away asylum seekers before they cross the U.S. border. DHS General Counsel James Percival said the decisions give the agency, quote, several more important tools to continue securing our borders. Jimena Bustillo, NPR News, Washington.
2: This is NPR News from Washington. The U.S. lost its final group stage match at the Men's World Cup soccer tournament last night. Turkey scored a goal late into stoppage time to beat the U.S. 3-2. The U.S. team played without many of its starters because of yellow cards and having already secured a spot in the tournament's knockout round. Next up for the U.S. will be Bosnia and Herzegovina on July 1st. 32 teams are moving on to the next round. NPR's Andy Tagel says some fans of Argentina's soccer team are getting turned away at the gate because of a security policy being enforced at World Cup venues in the U.S.
3: Can't support your children? Can't support your team abroad. That's the message from Buenos Aires Mayor Jorge Macri. Argentina's Tribuna Segura program allows Argentine officials to supply the U.S. Embassy in Buenos Aires with a list of more than 10,000 fans who are banned from World Cup stadiums. The policy's been in effect in Argentina since 2018. Roughly translated to safer stands, it allows for Argentine authorities to bar soccer stadium entry for any fans with a history of violence, criminal behavior, or unpaid child support. While no such policy exists here, the U.S. recently made it more difficult for those with past due child support to obtain or renew a passport. Andy Tagel, NPR News.
2: A report in Manager magazine says Volkswagen is planning to cut up to 100,000 jobs and close 4 plants in Germany. I'm Dave Mattingly in Washington.
4: This is OPB. I'm Casey McGriff. Portland City Councilors are on a fast deadline to approve a new Moda Center lease agreement with the Portland Trailblazers. Part of the agreement requires the city give $120 million to pay for arena renovations. But some city councilors say they don't have enough information about how that money will be spent. At a meeting on Wednesday, Councilor Samir Kamal pressed city staff for more details.
5: Councilors need more information. I think it's frankly astonishing that we've been talking about a potential renovation for more than 6 months and still haven't received a detailed list of what the city's money would pay for. And I want to be clear, I do not want renderings. I do not want narratives. I want numbers and I want spreadsheets. That's it.
4: City councilors also have not decided where the money will come from. Councilors are scheduled to vote on their funding plan for renovations by mid-August. This is OPB.
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7: It's Morning Edition from NPR News. I'm Leila Fadel.
8: And I'm Michelle Martin. Good morning. A huge state fair is underway on D.C.'s National Mall to celebrate the country's 250th birthday. The event is run by a group with close ties to the White House, and not all 50 states are participating, which leaves some people wondering if the Great American State Fair is really for everyone. Here's NPR's Rachel Treisman.
9: President Trump kicked off the state fair with a speech on Wednesday night.
10: Tonight, as we stand on the edge of our 250th year of independence, I am thrilled to declare that America is back.
9: The event sounded a lot like a Trump campaign rally. Lee Greenwood saying God bless the USA, Trump talked up his actions on everything from immigration to Iran, and he criticized his predecessor.
10: The American dream is alive again. That's something that nobody thought they'd be saying when you went through that last 4 years of incompetence.
9: Kai Nugent of Las Vegas was in the crowd that night and at the fair on Thursday morning. After riding the Ferris wheel, he said the partisan tone of the rally didn't bother him.
11: Whether you agree with the president or not, I thought the message central is that we're all Americans and it was unifying.
9: That's what organizers hope for the 16-day state fair.
12: This is an event for all Americans. I think anyone who stands on the mall today will see exactly what I'm talking about.

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1: 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NPR's Scott Horsley reports the Dow Jones Industrial Average dropped about 108 points in early trading.
2: As oil tanker traffic in the Strait of Hormuz begins to come on.
3: And there are still hundreds of people trapped under their buildings.
1: The Trump administration has pledged $150 million in humanitarian aid. Stocks on Wall Street opened lower this morning as oil prices fell. NPR's Scott Horsley reports the Dow Jones Industrial Average dropped about 108 points in early trading.
2: As oil tanker traffic in the Strait of Hormuz begins to come untangled, Saudi Arabia
1: trading.
2: As oil tanker traffic in the Strait of Hormuz begins to come
1: of endangered species. NPR's Nate Rott reports.
4: The company, Colossal Biosciences, is best known for its efforts to bring back extinct species like the woolly mammoth and the direwolf, efforts that have raised a lot of concerns in the broader wildlife conservation community. Under the new partnership, the company says it will aim to store DNA, tissue, or cell samples of the more than 2,300 plants and animals protected under the Endangered Species Act, and that it will use them for research. Zoos, academic institutions, and federal agencies already biobank samples of imperiled species, which can be used to help their recovery. Some scientists are critical, though, of the government partnering with a for-profit company to help those efforts. Nate Rott, NPR News.
1: Stocks on Wall Street are trading lower at this hour. The Dow was down 75 points, the Nasdaq down 124. This is NPR News in Washington.
5: This is OPB. I'm Casey McGriff. A federal judge sided with Oregon, Washington, and other states yesterday, blocking an executive order by President Donald Trump. As Dirk Vanderhart reports, the ruling could prevent major changes to mail-in voting across the country.
6: Trump issued an order in March that would have required vote-by-mail states to submit lists of eligible voters to the United States Postal Service. Only people on the list would receive ballots in the mail. Oregon, Washington, and more than 20 other states immediately filed suit. They argued that Trump was overstepping his authority and has no role in dictating election policy. A federal judge in Massachusetts agreed. U.S. District Judge Indira Talwani blocked key portions of the order from impacting this year's election. The ruling was immediately hailed by officials in the Pacific Northwest. Oregon Attorney General Dan Rayfield, a Democrat, accused Trump of trying to illegally weaponize the Postal Service. The Trump administration is expected to appeal the ruling. Dirk Vanderhart, OPB.
5: The former mayor of a southwest Washington town is facing multiple felony charges, including one that he destroyed public records as he was leaving office. Eric Newman reports.
7: Will Finn is the former mayor of Woodland, a small town in Cowlitz County just north of Vancouver. On Tuesday, he was charged with 14 felonies. Most of them center around allegations that he and his wife used a credit card belonging to his wife's employer to make around $10,500 in personal purchases, including a trip to Mexico. Finn was a Washington State trooper at the time. A separate charge relates to his time as the outgoing mayor of Woodland. It alleges that he destroyed public records on his city-issued cell phone as he was leaving office. Court records say that Finn admitted to deleting the contents of his phone to a coworker. The charges were brought by the Lewis County Prosecuting Attorney's Office. An initial hearing is scheduled for July 17th in Cowlitz County Superior Court. Eric Newman, OPB.
5: Lane County commissioners avoided potential budget cuts to the sheriff's office and other public safety needs on Tuesday by pulling from the county's reserves. Rebecca Hansen-White from our news partner KLCC reports.
8: In the original budget proposal, county staff asked commissioners to use lodging taxes to fund rural patrol for 2 years and cover courthouse improvements. Instead, commissioners agreed to fund rural patrol for just 1 year and cover the improvements with reserves. Commissioner Pat Farr said the pivot is a temporary solution.
9: This board understands that we need to fund rural patrol in perpetuity, so we'll be revisiting that during the next budget cycle.
8: The compromise will cause the county to dip just below its self-imposed 20% reserve minimum. That requirement keeps borrowing costs low and leaves cash for emergencies. I'm Rebecca Hansen-White, reporting.
5: This is OPB.
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1: Bring weapons onto private property.
2: Since 2023, Hawaii gun owners have had to get permission to bring firearms onto private properties open to the public. Think grocery stores, malls, and gas stations. The High Court ruling means concealed firearms can be taken to those areas without explicit approval. Kevin O'Grady is one of the case attorneys who worked to bring the law down.
3: It's our belief that the Second Amendment is not a second-class right.
2: The heavily Democratic state has generally favored increased gun restrictions. Governor Josh Green, a Democrat and a former ER doctor, says gun owners should carry liability insurance if they want to bring their firearms out in public. O'Grady says there will be more lawsuits filed to take on Hawaii's restrictive gun laws. For NPR News, I'm Mark Liddow, Honolulu.
1: Vermont is the first state to ban the herbicide paraquat, citing possible links to Parkinson's disease. It's one of the most commonly used weed killers in the U.S. On Wall Street, the Dow is up 81 points. I'm Dave Mattingly, NPR News in Washington.
4: This is OPB. I'm Casey McGriff. Indigenous and religious officials celebrated this week the return of a Portland Lutheran church to native owners. Bethany Lutheran Church is now under the ownership of the Native American Youth and Family Center, or NAYA. Bishop Lori Larson Caesar of the Oregon Synod said the transfer is a small step toward repairing damage caused by churches toward indigenous tribes in recent history.
5: And I want to make sure that we honor the past and the legacy, and it feels like this is a continuous piece of that story of love and life.
4: NAYA plans to convert the building into affordable housing for indigenous elders. A U.S. magistrate judge gave preliminary approval this week to a state settlement to pay $49 million to the families of Oregon inmates who died while in state custody during the COVID-19 pandemic. The money will be split between more than 5,000 people who contracted the virus while incarcerated and the estates of those who died. This is OPB.
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7: It's Morning Edition from NPR News. I'm Leila Fadel.
8: And I'm Michelle Martin. Good morning. President Trump hosted farmers in the White House Rose Garden last night, where he discussed wanting to give them more federal aid.
7: It's part of an effort to shore up the president's relationships with a group that had been part of his base ahead of November elections, after tariffs and the Iran war has squeezed their finances.
8: NPR's Daniel Kurtzleben is here to tell us more about this. Good morning, Daniel.
9: Good morning.
8: What did the president have to say to the farmers?
9: Well, first off, Trump likes to talk about people supporting him, and farmers have heavily supported him in the past. So that came up multiple times.
10: From the day I ran, for some reason you like me. I came from the city, a city slicker. And from the day I ran, you like me. And from the day I ran, I like you.
9: But beyond that, he talked about a few policy proposals, including that $11 billion in farm aid he wants now. Now, if Congress approves that, it would be in addition to $12 billion in aid paid out earlier this year. And like you said, this all comes amid a wave of White House attention on farmers. There was a farmer roundtable in Wisconsin a few weeks ago, and Trump's administration has proposed a plan that would essentially force Iran to buy U.S. ag products, though details on that are very sketchy right now. And Trump is pushing to allow higher ethanol fuel to be sold year-round. Now, right now, it's not, because it can contribute to air pollution during warmer months.
8: That is a lot of focus on one sort of particular, I don't know, constituency, I guess I would say. Mm-hmm. But it's also true that the president's own policy decisions have caused problems for this group.
9: Well, exactly. Now, it had already been a rough few years for farmers, but Trump's actions this term really didn't help. Tariffs made inputs like equipment more expensive. His trade wars have especially damaged the soybean market, and the war in Iran made fertilizer and diesel more costly, though prices are starting to come down. But people in farm country have lost confidence in the president.

0: 1 month into this term, rural voters' net approval of Trump was at plus 22 percentage points in the NPR PBS News Marist poll. This month, it was at negative 10. So that's a huge slide.
1: Danielle, can we go back to that proposal you just mentioned about Iran? Can you tell us any more about it?
0: Well, not really, because we don't know a lot. What officials have said is that the U.S. and Qatar would oversee any unfrozen assets and use that control to require Iran to buy U.S. corn, soy, and wheat. Now, we should say that Iran pretty quickly responded that they wouldn't go along with this. And the idea raises real questions. For example, right now, Iran buys food from other countries, including U.S. allies. So it could complicate the U.S.'s relationships with those countries if the U.S. muscles them out of the Iranian market. Now, none of that has stopped Trump and other White House officials from talking up this proposal all week. But if it doesn't happen, farmers won't give Trump credit for simply attempting a new policy, says Republican pollster Whit Ayers.
2: Promises of things that might happen in the future if things all go our way and the Iranians decide to buy a bunch of agricultural products, even though they say they're not going to do so, that's just like smoke and mirrors.
0: And as far as aid goes, now that may make some farmers happier with Trump. But also, a lot of farmers will tell you they just prefer good profits over government checks.
1: That is NPR's Danielle Kurtzleben. Danielle, thank you.
0: Thank you.
3: Big TV networks often use their channels to promote their own shows. ABC is using its airwaves to push back on what it says are the Trump administration's efforts to muzzle its free speech.
4: The View has welcomed your favorite guests and covered the issues you care about for nearly 30 years. Now, the FCC wants to control who is allowed to appear on the show.
3: As NPR's David Folkenflik reports, you're watching a pitched battle between one of the nation's largest television networks and the U.S. government.
5: The Federal Communications Commission sets the rules by which companies can broadcast on the public airwaves. As its chair, Brendan Carr is the top enforcer. He has had ABC and its corporate parent, the Walt Disney Company, in his crosshairs since the outset of the second Trump administration.
6: We've been making very clear over the last 18 or so months that we are going to be holding broadcasters accountable.
5: Carr is investigating the ABC chat show The View. He argues it is unfair to the president and Republicans. This from an interview with NPR late last month.
6: If you want to have a program and put it out over the broadcast airwaves, you should comply with the rules of the road.
5: The rule he's referring to is called equal time. That means networks and stations can't favor specific candidates or political parties during election season on any of their shows. Except that is for news programs. Government officials aren't supposed to interfere with journalists' independent news judgment. For two decades, the FCC has deemed The View as a news show and thus exempt from that rule. Carr has sharply questioned that. Carr is also investigating whether Disney should be stripped of the broadcast licenses for the 8 local TV stations it owns. That dispute over the diversity, equity, and inclusion policies at the company.
6: The case of Disney in particular, our enforcement investigation is not about speech, it's about conduct and whether they have had policies that discriminate.
5: Among other things, Carr has zeroed in on policies meant to boost hiring of people from underrepresented groups in front of the camera and behind it. Disney and ABC declined comment. In legal filings, ABC and Disney call Carr's claims baloney, and they say his actions are an unconstitutional drive to punish free speech. That one could hit Disney where it hurts. ABC holds licenses in the nation's 6 largest TV markets. Now it is appealing to viewers of those stations. Here's what it's airing in New York City.
7: Channel 7 has proudly served you for more than 75 years. Every day, we commit to inform, entertain, and serve you. Now, the FCC is questioning our commitment to the community.
5: The FCC rarely fails to renew a license. It does so only in extreme circumstance. And to force a broadcaster to defend its license years ahead of schedule, as Carr has done to ABC, that's almost unheard of.
8: I've been doing this for how long? 46 years. 46 years. I've been doing this for 46 years. I've never seen anything like it.
5: Arthur Belenduke has practiced FCC law for, as I believe you've just heard, a very long time. He notes the FCC has not set this for a public hearing, and he says there's a reason for that.
8: They want to hold something over Disney's head that says, oh, we might pull your license if you don't toe the line. They care about Disney, The View, Jimmy Kimmel. Get in line before the midterms, or we're going to cause you trouble.
5: Bell and Duke is filing briefs this morning on behalf of the Media Action Center and Frequency Forward, two public interest groups. He's using a legal maneuver to try to force the FCC's decision-making process into the open.
8: They don't get to do this behind closed doors.
5: Carr said Thursday afternoon that Disney is offering misinformation about his actions. Last I checked the FCC website, there are more than 40,000 public comments on the licensing question, another 53,000 on The View. Not all of those favor ABC. The Conservative Media Research Center says it delivered voluminous evidence that The View favors Democrats. But I read through a bunch of comments from ABC viewers, and man, are they ticked off at the idea of losing their shows. David Folkenflik, NPR News.
9: It's OPB's Morning Edition. Thanks for being here this morning. I hope you're having a good Friday. Coming up on the Marketplace Morning Report, the U.S. and Iran are still at the negotiating table. We're going to get a closer look at what's happening with the Strait of Hormuz. And do you think your pet has what it takes to be a movie star? We're going to talk to a pet talent agent who shares how she found her career. That plus all of the morning's business news is coming up. 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You're tuned in with us at 91.5 FM in Canby and Portland. And of course, we are always streaming online at opb.org. BBC News is next. It's 7:43.
10: Good morning, I'm Rory Gallimore at the BBC. Iran's deputy foreign minister has warned that safe passage for ships through the Strait of Hormuz can't be guaranteed under any arrangement that bypasses Tehran. The remarks appear to be a reference to nearby Oman, which has set up a route along its coast through the strait, the BBC's David Waddell reports.
11: This week's passages were up sharply after the US and Iran signed a memorandum of understanding, but it's clear the route remains risky. The shipping giant Evergreen's confirmed that one of its vessels was struck in Omani waters on Thursday. No one was hurt and the ship's now left the Gulf. But some are holding back and their operators are nervous about returning to the high-risk waters.
10: The European Commission has put forward plans designed to discourage Ukrainian men of fighting age from fleeing to the EU. They'll be excluded from protection measures for Ukrainian refugees as Kyiv struggles for manpower in the war against Russia. Magnus Brunner is the EU Migration Commissioner.
12: Our proposal takes into account Ukraine's evolving defence needs and recovery needs, and this issue has been discussed extensively with our Ukrainian friends.
10: And a court in South Korea has sentenced the former First Lady, Kim Kun-hee, to 7 years in prison for bribery and solicitation. The court said she accepted lavish gifts, including a Dior handbag and jewellery, in exchange for political favours. Her husband, the former president, Yoon Suk-yeol, is also in jail after being convicted of insurrection. I'm Rory Gallimore at the BBC in London.
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9: This is OPB. I'm Lisa Wood. 6 months ago, Oregon Governor Tina Kotek announced she was looking for ideas to boost the state's sluggish economy. Well, now she's got some. A 15-member Prosperity Council Kotek convened earlier this year has released a set of recommendations for her and other policymakers. OPB politics reporter Dirk Vanderhart has been following this story, and he spoke with All Things Considered host Jeff Norcross.
14: Who was on this Prosperity Council first, and what problem were they trying to solve?
15: Sure. Yeah, this was a group that was largely made up of folks from the business world. It was chaired by Renee James, a local tech executive, and Curtis Robinhold, the executive director of the Port of Portland. And it included people representing, you know, real estate, construction, food and beverage, outerwear, a lot of Oregon's signature industries. It also included a couple representatives from labor. And the gist of the mission was figuring out steps the state should take to kickstart the economy. So, you know, Oregon right now has an unemployment rate that is higher than the national average. We've shed 19,000 jobs over the last year, which can be a sign of a recession. We are not growing as fast as other states by some economic metrics. And that caught the governor's attention as she prepared to run for re-election last year. She tasked this group with finding solutions.
14: And they came up with some. Can you walk through a few of them and give us some highlights?
15: Yeah, I mean, frankly, Jeff, they are the kind of things you'd probably expect to hear from a round table of business people. You know, there are recommendations to tweak state taxes on businesses and people with large estates, and to do a deeper dive into overhauling the state's tax code in general. There's a recommendation to open up more land to industrial development in Oregon, to scrap a controversial greenhouse gas policy in favor of one business groups like Better, to slash state regulations by 20%. These are all really similar to suggestions business groups in Oregon have been making for some time, so it's probably not too surprising to see them emerging here.
14: Not surprising, but they're big, bold proposals.
15: Yeah.
14: And I'm wondering about, you know, the unanimity in the room. Were the members of the Prosperity Council unanimous on those proposals?
15: No, we know they weren't, in fact. And that's actually part of what will be intriguing now that these recommendations are out there. So as I mentioned, this council included two people who were representatives of labor unions, not business. And they made clear pretty early in the process that they weren't on board with the direction this Prosperity Council was heading. They even issued a paper suggesting that the recommendations would lead to what they called the low road to economic growth, by which I think they meant slashing taxes on businesses and wealthy people and shortchanging necessary public services. This faction seems to have a very different view of the nature of the problem and how Oregon should address it. And they're aligned with some influential organizations. Labor groups in Oregon are big political players, as you know.
14: Yeah, and this sounds very much like, you know, what's happening in the argument over what's happening with the U.S. economy, like you're using taxes or not using taxes.
15: It does sound like it's happening here, Jeff. Yes.
14: Yeah. So we have these recommendations. What happens now?
15: I mean, that's part of what is going to be fascinating. As I mentioned, Kotek is up for re-election this year. So she is now in a position where she has asked for recommendations to boost the economy. And at least some of the answers she's gotten back will be unpalatable to some of her key supporters. So who does she side with? You know, maybe not coincidentally, she might be able to put off a hard decision. Most of the steps that the Prosperity Council is recommending would be a discussion for next year's legislative session, which is after the election. Meanwhile, today, Kotek's rival in this year's election, Republican Christine Drazen, issued a statement applauding these proposals, but calling the whole Prosperity Council sort of an election year gimmick.
14: Oh, there's the election year stuff. Okay, Dirk, thank you so much for this.
15: It's always my pleasure.
9: That's OPB Politics reporter Dirk Vanderhart. He spoke with All Things Considered host Jeff Norcross. For more on this story, check out opb.org. Support for OPB comes from our members. Thank you. And from Dove Lewis, here 24/7, because your pet deserves the very best. Helping pets and the people who love them get back to the moments that matter most. As Venezuela begins to assess the toll from its deadliest earthquake disaster in more than a century, a shattered economy and struggling health system threaten to slow recovery efforts.
16: The horrifying sound of the ground shaking is something that really, really wakes you up.
9: The latest on the devastation and the death toll coming up in about 15 minutes here on OPB.
17: I'm Dave Miller. Coming up on the next Think Out Loud, Store to Door is a Portland nonprofit that serves homebound seniors and adults with disabilities. 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
9: And you can catch up with Think Out Loud today at noon. You can also always catch the rebroadcast, which happens weeknights at 8 o'clock. Are you looking for more stories about Oregon and the Northwest? You can follow OPB on Instagram. 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You can follow us and join in on the conversation on Instagram at OPB. It's 7:51.

0: OPB and KMHD corporate circle sponsors like Schwabi are proud to invest in independent journalism and Jazz Without Boundaries. Thank you to our corporate circle sponsors.
1: Could send them to prison for 45 years. If the jurors continue to claim they are deadlocked, a mistrial could be declared. For NPR News, I'm Steve Futterman in Los Angeles.
2: The Texas Board of Education is poised to act on a reading list, including stories and passages from the Bible, to be required for more than 5 million public school students. Critics say the plan blurs separation of church and state and gives teachers and students no room to decide class materials. I'm Louise Schiavone, NPR News.
3: This is OPB. I'm Casey McGriff. Governor Tina Kotek got a long list of recommendations for boosting Oregon's economy Thursday. They include looser business taxes, fewer regulations, and opening up more land to industrial development. The recommendations came in a final report from the 15-member Prosperity Council Kotek convened earlier this year. The governor told reporters she's planning on pursuing some of these ideas in 2027.
4: And I'm going to look at the things I can do right now and start building them into my budget and proposals for the upcoming session.
3: The report comes as worries about Oregon's sluggish economy persist. The state shed 19,000 jobs over the last year, and the unemployment rate is higher than the national average. Kotek is seeking re-election this year. She'll face Republican challenger Christine Drazen in November. This is OPB.
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6: It's Morning Edition from NPR News. I'm Leila Fadel.
7: And I'm Michelle Martin. Good morning. A huge state fair is underway on D.C.'s National Mall to celebrate the country's 250th birthday. The event is run by a group with close ties to the White House, and not all 50 states are participating, which leaves some people wondering if the Great American State Fair is really for everyone. Here's NPR's Rachel Treisman.
8: President Trump kicked off the state fair with a speech on Wednesday night.
9: Tonight, as we stand on the edge of our 250th year of independence, I am thrilled to declare that America is back.
8: The event sounded a lot like a Trump campaign rally. Lee Greenwood saying, "God bless the USA." Trump talked up his actions on everything from immigration to Iran, and he criticized his predecessor.
9: The American dream is alive again. That's something that nobody thought they'd be saying when you went through that last 4 years of incompetence.
8: Kai Nugent of Las Vegas was in the crowd that night and at the fair on Thursday morning. After riding the Ferris wheel, he said the partisan tone of the rally didn't bother him.
10: Whether you agree with the president or not, I thought the message centrally is that we're all Americans and it was unifying.
8: That's what organizers hope for the 16-day state fair.
11: This is an event for all Americans. I think anyone who stands on the mall today will see exactly what I'm talking about.
8: Rachel Reisner is a spokesperson with Freedom 250, the private-public partnership that Trump created last year to spearhead such celebrations. She says the event is not partisan. But Congress had already created a bipartisan group for that purpose a decade ago called America 250. And Trump's preferred group has seemingly bypassed it, planning high-profile events like the Patriot Games, the State Fair, and the White House UFC fight. Here's Alan Zibel, a researcher with the progressive nonprofit Public Citizen.
12: The organization has really become quite political, quite commercial, and in taking corporate sponsorships with companies that have a business before the president.
8: The fair takes up 10 blocks between the Washington Monument and the Capitol building. There's a food court, merchandise, a rodeo, and musical performances. Classical pavilions line the grass, dedicated to U.S. states and territories. Visitors can salsa dance in Puerto Rico, pick up Mardi Gras beads in Louisiana, and milk a mechanical cow in Michigan.
13: It's hard to imagine whatever state has got something different to offer.
8: Kevin Carpenter from Mississippi visited roughly 40 booths.
13: Makes me want to travel more.
8: All of the booths had

0: drops, but some were otherwise empty. That's because at least 10, mostly blue states, decided not to send official delegations, citing cost. As Massachusetts Governor Maura Healey told GBH News earlier this month,
1: it's just ridiculous.
2: Okay, this is taxpayer money.
0: At least one governor was there for opening day, Republican Mike DeWine of Ohio, shaking hands with visitors.
3: Nobody's talking politics. They're talking of cool things they have in their state, and that's what they should be doing. But look, every governor has to make their own choice.
0: The uneven participation stood out to Josh White, a high school teacher visiting from Vermont.
4: I can't help but feel that this is more a reflection on a divide we have right now.
0: White said he approached the fair with an open mind, but
4: I feel a little uneasy, to be honest here.
0: He'd like to see more states acknowledge the darker parts of their past. The D.C. fair isn't their only chance, as many are planning local commemorations this summer. Rachel Treisman, NPR News.
5: NPR has learned that several Democratic governors have sent National Guard troops to Washington, D.C. as part of the surge in law enforcement ahead of the America 250 celebrations. It's the first time Democrats have sent troops to the city amid President Trump's ongoing and controversial National Guard deployment. For more on what this means, we're joined by NPR's Kat Lonsdorf. Good morning, Kat.
6: Hey, good morning.
5: So which states with Democratic governors have sent their guard to D.C. in recent weeks?
6: Well, we're up to four so far: North Carolina, Kentucky, Michigan, and Minnesota. I reached out to all of those governors' offices, and each told me they sent their guard here to D.C. for the official bipartisan America 250 events happening, which is pretty standard. States historically send guard to help with big national celebrations like inaugurations, that kind of thing. What isn't standard about this is the broader context of the city right now, where thousands of troops have been deployed for months patrolling the city.
5: Right. I mean, we see them all the time. There's been a continuous and increasing National Guard presence here in Washington.
6: Yeah, exactly. Uniformed, armed troops. I see them every day, like you said, walking my dog, going to work. Trump ordered this controversial deployment last August as part of a larger effort to fight crime, which was already trending down here. And more than a dozen Republican governors offered up their guard to help. There are now more than 4,800 troops here. This is the first time Democrats have sent any.
5: But Democrats, you're saying, have told you that their guard members were sent for America 250 celebrations, not for broader law enforcement. Can the two be separate?
6: Well, that is the tricky part. I put that question to Beau Trimatier, counsel with the nonprofit legal center Protect Democracy, which has been following this D.C. deployment closely.
7: It's impossible as a practical matter to disentangle any America 250 orders and operations from the broader ongoing D.C. operation and everything that the Joint Task Force is doing day to day.
6: You know, does security for the America 250 event mean securing the whole city, for example? Will guard members from these Democratic states be patrolling residential neighborhoods? Will they be guarding the reflecting pool, Trump's latest political flashpoint? I put some of these questions to the governor's offices as well as the Joint Task Force here, and I didn't really get a clear answer. And, you know, the broader context of all of this is that we've seen this administration use the National Guard in unprecedented ways domestically several times over the past year.
5: How much control do the governors have over their guard once they're in D.C.?
6: So all state troops here are under what's called Title 32 status. Basically, that means the federal government pays, but the governor of each state technically maintains control of their guard. Minnesota officials have been adamant that there are more than 100 guard members here are only for America 250 purposes and not anything, quote, political or executive. Michigan and North Carolina told me something similar. But, you know, once troops are in D.C., the governors don't necessarily have a clear line of sight into what they're being asked to do day to day. This seems to already have become a problem for Kentucky, which only has one guard member here right now, but that still prompted a surprising response from the governor's office. Scotty Ellis, Governor Angie Beshear's comms director, told me that member was, quote, diverted to the task force by the federal government without the knowledge or consent of the governor. Governor Whitmer's office in Michigan seemed confused to learn that the more than 100 Michigan troops here are listed as part of the federal joint task force. They said they'd been reassured they'd only be used for America 250 purposes. I did reach out to the joint task force about all of this confusion, and in a statement, a spokesperson responded saying they can't comment on specific mobilization orders, but they said that all guard members in D.C. right now are under the joint task force operational structure, but that doesn't change their specific mission.
5: That's NPR's Kat Lonsdorf. Thank you, Kat.
6: Thank you.
8: And this is OPB's Morning Edition. Thanks so much for sharing this space with us on your Friday. I hope it's off to an easy start. It is Friday, which means Week in Review comes your way in less than 10 minutes. We'll catch you up on the week's big events in the Pacific Northwest and share some stories that you might have missed. 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It's 8:43.
9: Good morning, I'm Rory Gallimore at the BBC. Russian-installed officials in Crimea have declared a state of emergency as Ukraine intensifies its attacks on the annexed peninsula. The authorities have already halted fuel sales because of repeated drone strikes. Here's the BBC's Oksana Kundarenko.
10: Today we are hearing that the Kerch Bridge that is connecting Crimea to the main Russian mainland has been attacked and there is hardly any movement. Thousands of cars are stuck. So basically, tourism season in the Crimea has stopped without even starting. People cannot get fuel.
9: A Saudi refugee has been sentenced to life imprisonment in Germany for an attack on a Christmas market that killed five women and a nine-year-old boy. Taleb al-Abdul Mohsen drove at speed through the packed market in Magdeburg in 2024. Jenny Graham from Deutsche Welle TV in Berlin covered the attack at the time. She says the man's background is complex.
11: He worked as a psychiatrist here in Germany. He has anti-Islam views and also expressed support for the far right. And despite being an asylum seeker and immigrant to Germany himself, he was very critical of what he saw as Germany's liberal migration policy.
9: And reports from China say a small aircraft has crashed into Beijing's tallest building. Debris was seen on the ground near the CITIC Tower. Footage posted on Chinese social media appears to show minor damage to the building. I'm Rory Gallimore at the BBC in London.
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5: 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I'm Leila Fadel.
13: And I'm Michelle Martin. In the World Cup, Team USA lost Thursday night to Turkey in the final minutes. Despite the setback, the U.S. won its group and will move on to the knockout stage. Throughout the U.S., soccer fans are counting on the World Cup to grow love for the game, and that includes on campuses of historically black colleges and universities, or HBCUs. Aiding in that quest might be the fact that 13 black players are on the U.S. men's team roster this year, the most ever for an American team, and they're having an impact, including Brooklyn-born striker Phelan Balogun, who became the first U.S. player to score two goals in a World Cup game last week. From member station WUNC, Leonida Inge brings us the story of a new HBCU club hoping to build on that new visibility.
14: A DJ blasts music as teams of six players each hit the field at a stadium in Durham, North Carolina. It's the inaugural HBCU Football Club Classic, a few weeks before the World Cup.
15: Oh!
14: Athletes cheer each other on. 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
16: Let's go, Abdul!
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14: The tournament organizer, HBCU FC, says the goal is to amplify Black college culture through the global game of soccer. Raymond Brooks is the group's social media hype man. He says it's been hard work trying to get the word out.
15: We were going door to door to students, classrooms, HBCUs. 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Hey, join our organization at HBCU FC. Soccer? At an HBCU? I've never heard of that.
14: Brooks, who is Black, played soccer at Mars Hill University in Western North Carolina, a predominantly white school. He says he didn't have a strong HBCU option for soccer.
15: If you look at a lot of person of color athletes now today is playing soccer at these big NCAA schools, they kind of, I wouldn't say regret their decisions, but they sometimes wonder and reflect what would happen maybe at a different school.
14: It may be hard to find a strong HBCU men's soccer team, but there was one in the early 1970s when Howard University won a national championship in men's soccer. Today, most of the soccer players at HBCUs are women. Emma Brown just finished up her freshman year at Virginia State University.
17: Definitely for Virginia State women's soccer, we're not just a soccer team, but we definitely are a family and we're sisters.
14: Her teammate, Tatiana Ward, says their sisterhood is strong because it's needed on the field, where most of their opponents don't look like them. There have been jeers and stares, she says.
18: I know there's been several teams who have called us names and say that we are aggressive, we're loud, we're ghetto, but we just play our game and just let that speak for itself.
14: But at this soccer classic, there are a lot of high fives and support.
19: And that is game, with Equality FC winning the HBCU FC Classic.
14: The young players say they hope the excitement around the World Cup will help create a soccer fan base at HBCUs as well. For NPR News, I'm Leonita Inge in Durham, North Carolina.
8: Yeah, and this is OPB's Morning Edition. I'm Lisa Wood. Thanks for spending your Friday here with us. Most of the state today does have a chance of rain. It looks like it will actually continue into the weekend, and we'll see temperatures for everybody in the low to mid 60s. A bit of a change from what we were looking at a couple of days ago. Support for OPB comes from our sustaining members. Thank you. And from Dick Hanna Dealerships, offering up to 5 days or 200 miles to test out your choice of a pre-owned vehicle. Dick Hanna Dealerships, believe in nice. This is OPB. I'm Lisa Wood. After fixing staffing shortages, Portland is answering 911 calls 4 times faster than in the past. Homeless advocates in Pendleton are celebrating a looming settlement with the city, and the invasive emerald ash borer continues to make inroads in the Willamette Valley. Also, climate scientists say this year's El Nino might be one for the ages. Every Friday, we catch you up on the week's big events in the Pacific Northwest and introduce you to stories that might have been missed. We'll start today with OPB News editor Tony Schitt. Good morning, Tony.
20: Good morning.
8: During the pandemic, Portland 911 response times cratered. On average, it took more than a minute for an emergency call to be answered. This week, city leaders announced that that time was down to 18 seconds. How'd we get here?
20: Yeah, this had everything to do with the fact that there just weren't enough people to answer the phones. In 2022, Portland's Bureau of Emergency Communications had about 33 vacant positions. Mm. That's now down to 6. And audit found that the department's focus on recruiting, hiring, and training a new generation of dispatchers has really helped. But despite all that progress, Portland's still below the national standard, which is for 90% of all 911 calls to be answered within 15 seconds. Mm. And also, it's important to keep in mind, a faster phone call getting answered doesn't guarantee that help arrives faster. Because while operator response time is improving, City Council just approved a budget with cuts that safety officials say will slow the time it takes for police to actually arrive on the scene.
8: And homeless residents sued Pendleton over the city's rules around homelessness, saying that they were unfair and hard to follow. So what policies are they suing to stop specifically?
20: The city council in Pendleton passed its first what's known as a resting ordinance in 2020. This is a policy that outlined where people could sleep outside between the hours of 10 p.m. and 6 a.m., and it banned them from sleeping on the streets, sidewalks, alleyways, any public right-of-way. And then in 2025, it was amended that also banned sleeping in public facilities or buildings, including bus stops and benches. So after that, there were lawsuits from the Oregon Law Center and Legal Aid Services of Oregon filed a lawsuit on behalf of a group of unhoused residents, alleging that the rules around public sleeping were unfair, and essentially they were hard to follow and left people who were already struggling to find a place to sleep at night with very few options for where they could sleep.
8: And now both parties are on the cusp of a settlement. So assuming Pendleton City Council gives the approval, what'll change?
20: Well, the settlement will expand the resting period in designated areas from 8 hours in the evening to 24 hours. And the city will waive fines for violations of the city's existing resting ordinance. And it will set aside $120,000 for expanded sheltering and day center services. This is a tentative or proposed settlement. You could say it does need to be passed by the city council.
8: All right. And we've heard about the emerald ash borer before. It's an invasive bug that experts say will kill nearly all of Oregon's ash trees. It's expanding its presence in the Willamette Valley. So what's the latest on this emerald ash borer?
20: Yeah, it's not a great diagnosis, is it? It was confirmed in three more Willamette Valley cities this month, Silverton, Tualatin, and Newburgh. The infestations were all found within an emerald ash borer quarantine zone, which was spanning Clackamas, Marion, Multnomah, Washington, and Yamhill counties. The state agriculture department had set this quarantine zone up so that tree material from ash, olive, and white fringe trees, the ones that are being affected by this, like any tree material, wood, firewood, etc., has to stay within that quarantine zone to prevent, you know, to prevent spread of this invasive species. The Oregon Department of Forestry said the spread of this infestation across the region is not a question of if, but when. Forester said there's never been a case of it being ever successfully eradicated from the landscape. So what they're aiming for is not eradication, but just suppressing the damage.
8: Wow. And I know you'll keep us posted. Thanks, Tony.
20: Thank you.
8: Now we turn to Dr. Larry O'Neill, Oregon State climatologist. Hi, Larry.
1: Hi. Thank you for having me.
8: Thanks for being here. You and other climate scientists say the stage is set for a much more impactful El Nino next year. Let's start with a quick explainer. What's an El Nino?
1: So an El Nino is basically an anomalous warming along the equator in the Pacific Ocean, and it's part of a natural cycle of warming and cooling that occurs every 2 to 7 years or so along the equator. And when an El Nino forms, we get much warmer than average water along the equator, and it basically dumps a huge amount of heat into the atmosphere. And the reason we care about this is that this large dumping of heat into the atmosphere will change our global weather patterns for up to the next year.
8: Wow. And the data you're currently analyzing shows we could be in for a super El Nino next year. What will that look like, and about when will it hit us?
1: Yeah, so right now the El Nino has formed and it's quickly gaining strength in the tropical Pacific. And usually in the Pacific Northwest, we don't experience the effects of that until the fall and winter. So that's when we'll see the biggest change to our weather patterns. But in the meantime, other parts of the world will start having their weather patterns change. And so some of the changes that we can expect in the next couple of months are the changes in our changes in tropical storms. So there's typically more hurricanes and tropical storms in the Pacific Ocean and fewer of them in the Atlantic Ocean. And then it also changes the patterns of rainfall and drought, and it really alters the jet stream, and that alters where our weather patterns go, our, you know, distribution of high and low pressures and things like that. So and the other thing about an El Nino too is that global temperatures tend to increase quite a bit during an El Nino year. So we're expecting that this year will be one of this year and next year could be one of the warmest that we've ever recorded.
8: It certainly has been so far. How does climate change factor in when it comes to weather shaping patterns like El Nino?
1: Yes, this is a bit of an open question, but that we do know a few things about it. One is that El Nino, like I said earlier, is it warms the globally warms the Earth, and when you factor in climate change with that as well, El Ninos are much warmer than they used to be, and the El Nino's counterparts, La Ninas, which are colder than average temperatures, those are actually quite a bit warmer than they used to be. So that's a big effect for climate change on El Ninos. The second thing is that with climate change, we're starting to see bigger extremes in precipitation. So when we get a rainstorm, we tend to get more rain than we used to. And when we get a dry period, it tends to be drier than it used to be. And so the effect of El Ninos and La Ninas on our precipitation patterns are also changing as well.
8: Wow. And finally, it's been a pretty wild June so far. We just left a hot spell for some rain today. Is there anything that folks should know about weather this summer?
1: Yeah, so I'll just mention that much of the U.S. West right now is in a fairly severe drought. So about 76% of the U.S. West is in some form of drought right now. And in Oregon, about 86% of it is in drought right now. So the impact of El Nino on our weather patterns this coming summer and fall will be really, it's going to be really significant in terms of whether we're going to go into worse drought or if we're going to recover from it, and also our wildfire risk as well. So we're under pretty high wildfire risk because of the very dry landscape and the dry winter we just exited. So the impacts, you know, the effect of El Nino this year will be, you know, very important for our water supply, wildfire risk, et cetera.
8: All right. Well, we're going to keep everybody posted on this, and we appreciate your insights. Thanks, Larry.
1: You're welcome. Thank you.
8: That was Dr. Larry O'Neill, Oregon's state climatologist. You also heard from OPB News editor Tony Schick. You can find more reporting from across the region, including updates at opb.org. Stay with us. On Point is coming up just after local and national news headlines. This is KOPB-FM Portland, KOABFM Bend, KRBM-FM Pendleton, KOBKFM Baker City, KTVR-FM LeGrand, KOGL-FM Glen Eden Beach, KOAP-FM Lakeview, KTMK-FM Tillamook, KOTD-FM The Dalles, KOBN-FM Burns, KOPB-AM Eugene, KOAC-AM Corvallis, KOAC-FM Astoria, KHRV-FM Hood River, KETP-FM Enterprise, KOJD-FM John Day, and at OPB.org. Casey Negriff produced today's show. I hope if you're off this weekend, it is a great one, and that you have a great Friday. It's 9 o'clock.
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21: 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You had Martin. You had Living Single. Arsenio was the king of late night. If the ratings didn't bear that out, the culture certainly did. 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
2: 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Bennett chronicles these shows, the trails they blazed, the comedians at the heart of them.
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2: And the comedians and entertainers who came long before them. From vaudeville and minstrel shows to arguably the sitcom's most influential era, black comedy has shaped what we find funny while shining light on America's inequalities. I'm Amory Sievertson. Today on Point, the revolutionary power of black comedy. Stay with us.
23: Live from NPR News in Washington, I'm Louise Schiavone. Sentencing is scheduled for late October for former Trump National Security Advisor John Bolton. He pleaded guilty to illegally retaining classified information. Acting Deputy Assistant Attorney General Hayden O'Byrne described the government's case.
24: John Bolton held a number of positions of extraordinary public trust in the United States government, culminating in being the National Security Advisor to the President of the United States. John Bolton betrayed that trust in extraordinary fashion by unlawfully retaining and unlawfully disclosing the information with which he was entrusted.
23: Bolton's plea agreement with federal prosecutors may allow him to avoid prison time. Faith-based organizations that help resettle refugees are blasting the Supreme Court ruling that allows the Trump administration to turn away asylum seekers at the southern border. NPR's Jason DeRose has details.
0: Many groups that welcome asylum seekers and resettle refugees do their work as a form of ministry. Krish Omara Vignaraja heads the Lutheran organization Global Refuge.
3: There is a call rooted in Scripture to welcome the stranger, to treat the least of us with hospitality.
0: Many people seeking asylum in the U.S. are doing so for religious reasons, says Matthew Sorens with the evangelical organization World Relief.
4: That's true for people fleeing persecution as Christians or as Muslims or as Hindus or other religious traditions.
0: The administration argues that the asylum system is rife with abuse. Sorens says this Supreme Court decision makes it more difficult for people of faith to live out the value of hospitality. Jason DeRose, NPR News.
23: The Trump administration says the U.S. Forest Service is fully staffed for the summer as dozens of wildfires continue to burn across parts of the western U.S. But as NPR's Kirk Sigler reports, some former federal firefighters are pushing back on those claims.
6: There are now more than three dozen major fires burning mostly in the West, which is baking in a heat wave. All of this comes as the U.S. Forest Service, the country's lead firefighting agency, has lost close to 6,000 employees since last year. Timothy Inglesby is a retired Forest Service firefighter in Oregon.
7: Call it a paradox, in which when wildfire activity is surging, the federal wildland fire workforce is shrinking.
6: Forest Service says it's fully staffed with seasonal wildland firefighters, but sources inside the agency say that's not the full picture. For one, they say many fire management veterans were let go in the last year, and their positions are now being filled by people who are not fully qualified. Kirk Sigler, NPR News, Boise.
23: Wall Street, the Dow is up 169 points, the NASDAQ up 52. This is NPR News in Washington.
25: This is OPB. I'm Casey McGriff. A federal judge sided with Oregon, Washington, and other states on Thursday, blocking an executive order from President Donald Trump. As Dirk Vanderhart reports, the ruling could prevent major changes to mail-in voting across the country.
26: Trump issued an order in March that would have required a vote by mail states to submit lists of eligible voters to the United States Postal Service. Only people on the list would receive ballots in the mail. Oregon, Washington, and more than 20 other states immediately filed suit. They argued that Trump was overstepping his authority and has no role in dictating election policy. A federal judge in Massachusetts agreed. U.S. District Judge Indira Talwani blocked key portions of the order from impacting this year's election. The ruling was immediately hailed by officials in the Pacific Northwest. Oregon Attorney General Dan Rayfield, a Democrat, accused Trump of trying to illegally weaponize the Postal Service. The Trump administration is expected to appeal the ruling. Dirk Vanderhart, OPB.
25: Portland City Councilors are on a fast deadline to approve a new Moda Center lease agreement with the Portland Trailblazers. Part of the agreement requires the city give $120 million to pay for arena renovations. But some city councilors say they don't have enough information about how that money will be spent. At a meeting on Wednesday, Councilor Samir Kanul pressed city staff to get more details.
27: Councilors need more information. I think it's frankly astonishing that we've been talking about a potential renovation for more than 6 months and still haven't received a detailed list of what the city's money would pay for. And I want to be clear, I do not want renderings. I do not want narratives. I want numbers and I want spreadsheets. That's it.
25: City councilors also have not decided where the money will come from. Councilors are scheduled to vote on their funding plan for renovations by mid-August. Find more news online. Check OPB.org throughout the day for the latest headlines. This is OPB.
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25: Rain west of the Cascades today, around 60 at the coast and around 70 inland. Showers and thunderstorms east of the mountains, low 60s to mid 70s.
29: Remember sitcoms in the 90s? You'd sit down with your family or friends on a certain day of the week at a certain time to experience a show together and laugh along to iconic catchphrases that still get repeated to this day. Like this one from the show Martin, starring Martin Lawrence.
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9: Did I do that?
29: Many of those era-defining sitcoms centered around Black families and Black life. And they drew from a tradition of Black comedy that stretches decades into the past through a deep lineage of legendary performers. There was Red Fox, known to many for the 70s sitcom Sanford and Son, but who started as a stand-up comic.
5: I could talk about World War II because I don't know too much about Vietnam, but I know World War II. I'm a veteran. I backed up so far in one battle, I bumped into a general. He said, "Why are you running?" I said, "I'm running because I cannot fly."
29: There was Dick Gregory riffing here on the baseball player Willie Mays.
10: You know, I feel so sorry for Willie. I hate to see any baseball player having troubles, but that's a great sport for my people. That is the only sport in the world where a Negro can shake a stick at a white man and won't start no riot.
29: These are just a few of the names that helped shape a tradition of iconoclastic, creative, and often fearless comedians who gave rise to shows that became can't-miss viewing for kids and grown-ups alike before the turn of the century. From The Cosby Show to In Living Color, these programs shaped how Black Americans saw themselves. And as our guest today tells us, they weren't just about making people laugh. They were about making people see America for what it is by saying it out loud.
11: This America! We are free. We can do what we want.
12: There he is, officer. That's the one.
11: We done brought the slave catchers on us. Well, feet don't fear me now.
13: Be cool, man. We haven't done anything wrong. Officer, I'm glad you're here, see, because...
15: All right, face down on the ground and put your hands behind your back.
11: Yes, sir. Wait a minute.
15: Get down on your knees and get your hands behind your back.
11: I is down, sir. If I go any further, I'll be in China.
29: I'm Amory Sievertson, in for Meghna Chakrabarty. This is On Point. And this hour, we're immersing ourselves in the revolutionary history of Black comedy. And joining me is Jeff Bennett. He's the co-anchor of PBS NewsHour and author of the new book, Black Out Loud, The Revolutionary History of Black Comedy from Vaudeville to 90s Sitcoms. Jeff Bennett, welcome to On Point.
16: It is terrific to be with you. Thanks so much for having me.
29: Absolutely. So I want to start where you start the book, this anecdote from April 15th, 1990. You're 10 years old at the time, sitting in your family's living room watching TV. The channel is turned to Fox. Married with Children has just ended. And then you hear this. As you heard, this is the theme song to In Living Color, the sketch comedy show created by Keenan Ivory Wayans. Jeff, take me back to 10-year-old you seeing this show for the first time.
16: Watching that show, I remember it felt like my brain was exploding. I was in the basement of our South Jersey home with my brother, who's 5 years older. And that show was so funny. It was remarkable in its audacity. I remember at the time, even though I was 10 years old, having this sort of question, like, how did they get away with this? How are they doing this on TV? And where did all of these funny people come from? And so since that moment, really, just over the course of my career and working in news and working in television, I had been sitting with this question, and it was, how did all of these groundbreaking Black shows exist on the air at the same time? Not just In Living Color, but A Different World, The Fresh Prince of Bel-Air, Living Single, Martin, Family Matters. Of course, The Cosby Show was on the air still at that point, but that show had launched in the 80s. And the simultaneity was the point, because it meant that you had all of these different visions and versions of Black life on the air at the same time. It meant that it didn't have to fall on the shoulders of one show to bear the burden of representing the entirety of Black life, which of course is impossible to do, but is so often expected of Black creators. And so that was really the genesis of this book, figuring out how that happened. And in talking to the producers and the executives and the actors tied to these shows,
27: realizing I couldn't responsibly tell the story of the 1990s and 90s television without starting at the very beginning of Black cultural comedic expression in this country. And so the book tracks the entire arc.
29: Okay, so we are going to track that arc as well. But sticking with Living Color, within Living Color for a minute here, watching this cast of mostly people of color doing sketch comedy, what did that sort of unlock for you at that young age of 10 years old?
27: It was seeing jokes and comedy and in a way of expressing oneself that felt familiar, but broadcast to millions. And so it was seeing the sort of language and comedy that I would see from my aunts and uncles at a barbecue at my grandparents' house in Camden, New Jersey, as I was growing up, reflected back. So, you know, in many ways, I say that these 90s sitcoms were mirrors. So for Black folks watching these shows, you saw yourself and versions of yourself reflected in ways that felt familiar. And then for everybody else, they were windows. They were windows into experiences and lives and laughter that they might not otherwise have been familiar with. And in Living Color, what was so specific about that show is that it really transformed authorship. So Kenan Ivory Wayans, he wasn't just creating a sketch show with Black performers. He built an entire ecosystem where Black writers and directors and actors and choreographers, let's not forget the Rosie Perez and the Fly Girls.
29: Right, yes.
27: And producers, they shaped this creative vision. And so if you were going to do sketch comedy in the 90s, really the only avenue available to you was SNL. So Kenan Ivory Wayans had to create an entire talent pipeline for that show, not just the funny members of his family, but he had to go out and find Tommy Davidson and find David Alan Grier and find Jim Carrey. David Spade auditioned for In Living Color and said that when he saw Jim Carrey's audition, wondered why he even got the phone call, because no one could really do what Jim Carrey does. And so you have all of these now household names. You mentioned the Fly Girls, Rosie Perez, Jennifer Lopez, Carrie Ann Inaba, all came through the Fly Girls, because Kenan Ivory Wayans was intentional about making sure that 90s hip hop was also reflected on that show. So you know, the world of Black sketch is important, because it wasn't just that they were cracking jokes. I mean, they were making fun of media portrayals of Black life. They were critiquing real issues happening in this country at the time. And so that show, the comedy, operates on multiple levels simultaneously.
29: Mm. And we're going to talk more about the creation of In Living Color a little later in the hour. But I want to stick with really just the feeling, the buzz around In Living Color at the time that it launched. Do you remember sort of what friends and family were saying about this show at the time? Was this the sort of whatever the elementary school version of the water cooler is? What was the talk about this show and what it meant to people?
27: Oh, I remember the day after Criss Cross performed on In Living Color, the kids in my middle school, they were all wearing their clothes backwards. And it was because Criss Cross, if anybody remembers that group, that was their trademark. They wore their clothes backwards, and that was how they performed. And so it was hilarious. You know, I went to a diverse middle school, high school, to see all of these kids from all different walks of life who've just watched the same show the night before and felt compelled to show up dressed as these performers they had watched last night. And what it speaks to was this time back when we had a monoculture, when people were watching the same thing. I mean, you referenced the idea that people would, you know, sit down in their living rooms and all watch these shows together. When I, you know, would go to colleges and talk about this book this past spring, I would have to explain this to younger audiences that, you know, there was a time when tens of millions of people would all have these common experiences and have these shared reference points. And there are a million reasons why, you know, the social cohesion is not what it used to be. But I think a big reason is our media consumption habits, that people are watching different things. We exist in our own different silos. But back then, certainly watching that show and, you know, Homie the Clown or Fire Marshal Bill, or, you know, like I'm saying, Criss Cross or any one of the musical performers who would come on that show, the very next day, you know, Monday, either whether it was at the office water cooler or at the lockers near in your high school or middle school, people were having conversations about what they were watching.
29: And beyond, you know, showing up at school with your clothes on backwards. Do you feel like watching these shows shaped you in some way? Like, were you finding yourself wanting to try your hand at stand-up? Or how did you feel this comedy shaping you as a person coming up in the age of these, you know, really this golden era of sitcoms?
27: Yeah, I never felt compelled to try stand-up. And at the time, these shows were funny, they were entertaining, they were appointment television. They weren't necessarily trying to do, you know, social commentary or cultural work. I think that comes sort of with the looking back at the collective impact, and you sort of see, wow, what did it mean to have all of these shows on the air simultaneously? Mm-hmm. And what did that mean for the culture? At the time, I just felt like they were amazing cultural products and really funny TV shows. And speaking to the producers and the actors who were connected to them, to a number, they all said they were just really focused on making sure that they had a funny show week after week, and that the shows were doing well on the ratings. They weren't necessarily focused on the cultural impact and import of them. That came much later.
29: Okay. And so, of course, you're, you know, anchor of PBS NewsHour by day. You've had a very accomplished career as a political reporter. Why a book about black comedy?
27: Well, I just felt there was a missing chapter in the story of American culture. And again, it was this question of how did all of this happen? How did all of these shows exist on the air simultaneously? And what I discovered it was the culmination of a story that started generations earlier, certainly with enslaved people using humor to survive and black performers navigating minstrelsy. And we can talk about all of that later.
29: Oh, we will. But, and actually, yeah. Jeff, hold that thought, because we have to take a quick break here. But when we come back, we are going to get into exactly that history of minstrelsy and vaudeville in black comedy. I'm Amory Sievertson. This is On Point. Stay with us.

0: successful. And that strategy wasn't born out of vanity. It was born out of survival. And we can talk about more about that on the other side of the break.
1: Oh, a true pro hears that music and knows we do have to take another break. And we will talk about all of this afterwards. I'm talking to Jeff Bennett, author of Black Out Loud, The Revolutionary History of Black Comedy from Vaudeville to 90s Sitcoms. This is On Point. I'm Anne-Marie Sievertson. Stay with us.

0: I'm Dave Miller. Coming up on the next Think Out Loud, Store to Door is a Portland nonprofit that serves homebound seniors and adults with disabilities. 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
1: 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Later today on OPB, this morning at 10 o'clock, it is Here and Now. The Supreme Court is siding with the administration on immigration. A journalist roundtable weighs the key rulings this week, as well as the president's clash with Republican senators over bills on housing and voting. Also, there were remarks yesterday from Vice President J.D. Vance, who more or less dismissed Watergate and Richard Nixon's resignation as no big deal and something that wouldn't happen today. We'll dive into that as well, coming up in 20 minutes on OPB.

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2: 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OregonMetro.gov/parks. Coming up an hour from now at 11 o'clock, it is Science Friday. Pancreatic cancer is among the most deadly forms of cancer and notoriously hard to catch early. But a new drug provides a glimmer of hope for patients. Some oncologists are calling it a breakthrough in treating the disease. We'll get some more details coming up this morning at 11 on OPB. A news update is a minute away. It is 10 o'clock, and we've got Here and Now coming up next.
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5: I'm Indira Lakshmanan. It's Here and Now. Coming up, the Supreme Court sides with President Trump on immigration. Trump refuses to sign an affordable housing bill and fights with Republicans, including Senator Bill Cassidy.
6: And I'm not going to be bullied when I'm trying to get answers for the American people.
4: Also, hundreds of thousands of Haitians on temporary protected status may have to leave the country. What happens to their jobs?
5: And social media influencers share health and fitness advice dubbed Fitspiration. But some of it can set unrealistic standards.
7: Exposure to Fitspiration amongst young adults really led to an increase in social comparisons, as well as negatively influenced self-esteem, body image.
5: Coming up Here and Now.
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8: Live from NPR News in Washington, I'm Louise Schiavone. In Los Angeles, a mistrial has been declared in the case of a man accused of igniting last year's deadly Palisades fire. Defendant Jonathan Rinderknecht faced three charges that could have sent him to prison for 45 years. 10 members of the jury want to acquit him, and 2 held that he was guilty. It's not known if the prosecution will ask for a retrial. 12 people died in the blaze, one of the worst in state history, and thousands of homes were destroyed. Venezuela's president is reporting the death toll from 2 major earthquakes this week is up to 589, with almost 3,000 injured. The quakes, which rank among the strongest in Venezuela in over a century, hit the capital Caracas and surrounding areas. Reporter Manuel Rueda describes the scene on the ground.
9: What people are saying is that some parts of Caracas look like a war zone because many buildings have collapsed entirely. And also in La Guaira, which is a city about an hour away on the Caribbean coast. And because so many buildings have collapsed, people have lost their homes, they're sleeping in parks at night. Even people who perhaps their building didn't collapse are sleeping outside because they're afraid.
8: Reporter Manuel Rueda. Crews from around the world have been arriving in Venezuela to aid in the search and rescue. Crude oil prices are dropping as the supply shock caused by the war with Iran eases. But as NPR's Scott Horsley reports, retail gasoline prices remain elevated.
10: As oil tanker traffic in the Strait of Hormuz begins to come untangled, Saudi Arabia is preparing to start shipping oil once again. Saudi Aramco began loading tankers at its Ras Tanura terminal for the first time in almost 4 months. Crude oil prices have fallen nearly 10% in the last week, with the U.S. benchmark dropping below $70 a barrel. Retail gas and diesel prices have also been inching lower, although AAA says the average price of regular gas is still about 92 cents a gallon higher than when the war with Iran began. Apple is raising prices for MacBooks and iPads, and the price of iPhones is expected to jump as well. The company blames the rising cost of memory chips, sparked by the artificial intelligence boom. Scott Horsley, NPR News, Washington.
8: Chinese authorities report that an aircraft has crashed into Beijing's tallest building. Eyewitnesses say the small plane crashed into the CITIC Tower. From Taipei, Jan Kamenzine-Brumby has more.
11: Photos show two damaged glass panels on the outside of the building in Beijing's central business district. Pictures of a small aeroplane tail on the ground have also been circulating on social media. Videos and photos of the crash and the aftermath have been removed from Chinese social media. Authorities have closed off roads surrounding the 108-story skyscraper as dozens of police and emergency vehicles surround the site of the incident. For NPR News, I'm Yang Kamenzine-Brumby in Taipei.
8: On Wall Street, the Dow is up 98. This is NPR News in Washington.
2: This is OPB. I'm Jason Sauls. The Portland School Board has passed its budget for next school year, and as Elizabeth Miller reports, it was a painful process.
12: The board passed its $2.8 billion budget with mostly yeses and one abstention. That abstention came from board member Stephanie Engelsman. Before the board voted on the budget, she made a last-minute attempt to postpone the decision and reinstate more than 80 staffers being laid off by the district.
13: It's not my job or our job to come up with finding the money. It's our job to protect the students.
12: Engelsman's resolution directed the district to reinstate the $13 million that funded those positions. She shared some alternatives for closing the funding gap. But board members and district leadership said the move would be too risky and cost the district more in the long run. Elizabeth Miller, OPB.
2: Food for Lane County's free summer food program is returning this year. 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

0: There is a new drug providing a glimmer of hope for patients, and some oncologists are calling it a breakthrough in treating the disease. We'll get some details as part of Science Friday this morning at 11. Content posted on social media by health influencers with seemingly unattainable bodies can be harmful or false. Now, AI bots are also appearing on social media as influencers. We'll hear more about the danger in that coming up in 2 minutes. 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
1: 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I'm Lauren Dake. On the latest episode of OPB Politics Now, we discussed Tom Dundon's visit to Portland, why some city councilors were protesting outside the Moda Center, and the next steps for the plan to renovate the arena. 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

Great to have you with us as part of your Friday morning for Here and Now on OPB. Science Friday is coming up this morning at 11, right after today's program. Pancreatic cancer is among the most deadly forms of cancer and notoriously hard to catch early, but there

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1: 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Science Friday is ahead in about 10 minutes today. We're going to hear about a breakthrough potentially in pancreatic cancer research and treatment. It is among the most deadly forms of cancer, and it's hard to catch early, but there is a new drug that's providing some hope for patients. We'll get details on that and more stories this morning at 11.
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3: 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A new album is out today from the Tokyo-based band Minyo Crusaders. The band reimagines classic Japanese folk songs using rhythms and styles from across the world. Friend of the show and music journalist Beto Arcos traveled to Tokyo recently to talk to Minyo Crusaders about their influences and the new album, From Japan with Love. He has this report.
4: As their name aptly suggests, Minyo Crusaders are on a mission to popularize old Japanese folk songs for a new generation. Their main vehicle are global rhythms, including Latin music. 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
1: Thanks for being with us for Here and Now. We've got Science Friday coming up in just a few minutes. 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Russia is making preparations for what many fear may be a full-scale invasion of Ukraine, prompting warnings from the U.S. of serious consequences if it does. So what does Vladimir Putin want from Ukraine, and how far will he go to get it? The ongoing conflict, we will hear more this afternoon at 2 with The Daily. It's 11 o'clock. Stick around. A news update coming up in just a minute, and Science Friday.

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1: Thanks for being with us for Science Friday on OPB. Coming up later today, it is All Things Considered. On the program today, how the Trump administration is responding to the devastating earthquakes in Venezuela. Also, FIFA designated today's game between Egypt and Iran as a pride match, but both countries objected. And actor Ebon Moss-Bachrach from FX's The Bear talks with us about what he's going to miss most as that show is winding down. They just dropped their final season. All those stories and more with All Things Considered from 3 to 6 on OPB. 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Stay with OPB. Coming up, we have our newscast, and then it's today's Think Out Loud. Dave Miller's the host of the program. He is in the Gert Boyle studio to preview it. Hi, Dave.
2: Hey, Jason.
1: What's ahead on the show today?
2: We're going to start with a conversation about the Portland nonprofit Store to Door. For more than 35 years, they have been providing food access and social connection and also support to homebound seniors and adults living with disabilities. We'll talk about what they've done in the past and some of the changes coming up in the future. We're also going to hear about a gallery in Portland that for more than 60 years has let customers rent works of art, sometimes renting to own, sometimes just having them on their walls for a little while. And then we're going to talk about fencing. The largest fencing tournament in the world is about to start in Portland. Essentially, national championships. It's been almost 50 years since they've been held in Portland. We're going to talk to a longtime coach and competitor, as well as a defending national champion. All of that is coming your way in just about 5 minutes.
1: That'll be coming up after this hour's news. Thanks, Dave.
2: Thank you.
1: It is a minute past 12 o'clock, and the news is next.
3: Live from NPR News in Washington, I'm Louise Schiavone. Israel and Lebanon have signed a framework agreement at the State Department after several days of talks. Secretary of State Marco Rubio calls it a first step to peace. NPR's Michelle Kellerman reports.
4: Secretary Rubio says the goal is a lasting peace where Israelis don't have to live under the threat of rocket fire from Hezbollah in Lebanon, and the Lebanese can live free of outside interference.
5: It will take a lot of work and some time to get back to that point. But we believe today is the first step in that journey. And the first step is sometimes the hardest step, but it's the one we're taking together today.
4: Hezbollah was not involved in the talks. Israel's ambassador says Iran and Hezbollah are out and the road to peace with Lebanon is in. Lebanon's ambassador says the goal is to restore Lebanese sovereignty, and that means an eventual withdrawal of Israeli forces. Michelle Kellerman, NPR News, Washington.
3: President Trump used an address to the Faith and Freedom Coalition's conference in Washington today to press for congressional action on legislation to require that voters provide proof of citizenship in order to cast their ballots.
6: And now we have to pass the Save America Act to protect our sacred American elections. Have to pass. Hard to believe, right? Hard to believe that we even have to fight for this. We have to fight for everything. Nothing comes easy. Nothing.
3: Earlier this week, a federal district court judge in Boston permanently barred the Trump administration's executive orders on elections, including the proof of citizenship documentation requirement at the polls. Also this week, the president refused to sign broadly bipartisan national housing legislation until Congress passes the Save America Act. Leaders have sent that housing bill to his desk anyway. A small plane hit Beijing's tallest building Friday, according to witnesses. It's not clear how many people were injured, if any. Police have set up barriers near the skyscraper. NPR's Jennifer Pack has details from Beijing.
7: Police officers tell me no cars, bikes, or pedestrians allowed on a major road that leads to the building, without saying why. Videos from the scene online show debris falling from the tower after impact. The plane's tail section was also seen on the ground. Many of these have been scrubbed from Chinese social media. Hours later, I cycle around the building area.
8: There's nothing you can really see with the building. It's quite dark. The lights are still on a few floors, but otherwise, you can't see much.
7: Each barrier has at least a dozen officers guarding it. The Chinese authorities have not commented on the incident. It's unclear whether it was an accident or intentional. Jennifer Pak, NPR News, Beijing.
3: Wall Street at this hour, the Dow is down 64 points, the Nasdaq off 74. This is NPR News.
1: This is OPB. I'm Jason Sals. Governor Tina Kotek got a long list of recommendations for boosting Oregon's economy on Thursday. They included looser business taxes, fewer regulations, and opening up more land to industrial development. The recommendations came in a final report by the 15-member Prosperity Council Kotek convened earlier this year. The governor told reporters she plans to pursue some of the ideas in 2027.
9: I'm going to look at the things I can do right now and start building them into my budget and proposals for the upcoming session.
1: The report comes as worries about Oregon's sluggish economy persist. The state shed 19,000 jobs over the last year, and the unemployment rate is higher than the national average. Kotek is seeking re-election this year and will face Republican Christine Drazen in November. The 57th annual Oregon Bach Festival gets underway Saturday. This year's festival theme is creation and invention. Rachel McDonald from our news partner KLCC reports.
10: OBF's programming director James Boyd says all of the events have some tie to those ideas. Most of the concerts are in Eugene.
11: We explore the topic throughout the festival, works inspired by Leonardo da Vinci, the great inventor among many other things. The concept of creation appearing in our first concert, where we celebrate the dawn and the breaking of a new day up in Mount Angel with a program that's all about the sun rising.
10: America 250 is also a theme for the 17-day festival. Chickasaw composer Jared Impichachaha Tate performs American symphonies at the Holt Center Thursday, July 2nd, and Grammy-winning mandolinist Chris Teeley performs in the second week. There are several On the House and Pay What You Will concerts to make the festival accessible. I'm Rachel McDonald in Eugene.
1: The Portland Public Schools Board of Directors voted this week to pass the district's $2.8 billion budget, but due to declining enrollment and rising costs, the district was forced to make over $50 million in cuts that include laying off 87 staffers who work directly with students. All Oregon school districts must pass their budgets by June 30th. This is OPB.
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2: I'm Dave Miller. The Portland nonprofit Store to Door was created in 1989 with a pretty simple idea. Deliver groceries to people in low-income senior housing who are unable to shop for themselves. Store to Door has expanded its services in the last 36 years, but its mission remains constant: to provide food access, social connection, and support to homebound seniors and adults living with disabilities. Cass Listro is the Store to Door program director. Jerry Janowski is the board president and a delivery or kindness courier volunteer. And Gloria Nussbaum volunteers as a friendly caller, meaning she makes regular phone calls to socially isolated clients. All three join us. Great to have all three of you on the show.
14: Thank you so much.
15: Great to be here.
2: Jerry, first, as both a volunteer and board president, how do you describe Store to Door?
14: Door-to-door gives seniors the ability to remain in their homes if that's what they would like to do, and gives them some social connection and some support in the sense of if they have something they need, somebody's coming to the door every week and they can ask and we can refer them for extra services. The whole idea is to have some respect for elderly and disabled as they enter those final years, so they can have what they want from stores, their favorite foods, clothes that they need, et cetera, and to provide that connection for them.
15: Cass, who do you serve as a nonprofit?
16: We serve primarily seniors, but we also serve adults with disabilities. So our client base is about 80% over the age of 65.
15: How has this organization changed since 1989?
16: Oh my gosh, it's grown so much. Store-to-door started out as a very small service, just delivering groceries. And we've expanded our services over those years. So now we offer a grocery delivery service. We have a food box delivery service. We have a friendly caller program, and we have a resource referral program that works to connect clients to services outside of store-to-door. So it's a much more robust service offering.
15: Can you describe how the food delivery piece, the originating piece, how that works today?
16: Yeah. So on Mondays and Tuesdays, we have a team of order takers. We have about 80 order takers who call all 500 of our clients individually on the phone and take their order live, enter it into a database.
15: And so that would be somebody living alone saying, yes, this week I want two cans of tuna fish again and a can of tomato soup and a loaf of bread. I mean, it gets specific.
16: Oh, it gets so specific.
17: Way more specific than that.
16: Yeah.
15: Okay, so what am I missing?
16: It gets all the way down to like the color of the packaging and the exact brand and the size down to the ounce. Like, we are so specific for our clients.
15: And this is not an online, this is not going to a Fred Meyer app and clicking on things. This is one human talking to another human, and that second human is writing stuff down.
16: Exactly. Yes.
15: Okay, so that's step one, is order taking. What's after that?
16: So then all of those orders get processed and they come to the store with us on Wednesday and Thursday. We have another team of shoppers. We have about 65 shoppers per week who come to the store and they shop those very specific, very detailed orders to make sure all of our clients are getting exactly what they're asking for. And then we have another team of volunteers, our kindness couriers, who come in, pick up those orders, and hand deliver them to clients. And so what's special about our kindness couriers, too, is when they make that delivery, they're really taking the time to connect with clients. So they're opening jars, they're putting groceries away, they're unpacking things into the refrigerator, they're
17: taking
16: maybe staying for tea. Yep, sometimes taking out the trash.
15: You know, it's possible that you've just answered this next question, but it's worth digging down a little bit more because, so Jerry, and I mentioned at the beginning, you are one of these volunteers. You're a kindness courier for the nonprofit. But when the nonprofit started in the late 80s, I don't know what kind of home delivery options there were. I imagine they were very limited compared to now. Even pre-pandemic, you know, in the 2010s, 2019 or so, there were various versions of home delivery. And then the pandemic hit, there was just an explosion of opportunities and ways and businesses that sprung up to make it so basically anything somebody wanted could be delivered to their home. So how is what you're doing now, once a week, different from, say, Instacart?
14: Yeah. So first of all, I think my clients would have a lot of – I don't have a client that could probably use Instacart with a computer, and sometimes –
15: You mean in terms of the technological
14: – In terms of the technological
15: – Fluidity or fluency.
14: Correct. And to get exactly what they want. And then in addition, they don't – that Instacart person probably leaves the groceries at the door. We go in if the client, wants us to. The thing of opening bottles for elderly is really huge. We speak with them. How are you doing? Maybe, have you had visits from your family? So we become friends. And then also I ask, is there anything you need? And I observe if there's anything that I'm concerned about that I may want to refer back to store-to-door if somebody needs some more support in a way. Those are the kinds of things that are hard with just a computerized delivery system.
15: Do you have a sense for how many of your clients might not have anybody else in their home besides you over the course of a week?
14: I would say almost all.
15: For almost all of them, you're the only person that they might see over the course of a week.
14: Right. I think there's one that might have a physical therapist that comes in, but yeah, I don't think they, and I don't think they, for many of them, they don't speak with anyone for the whole week other than their order taker or a friendly caller.
15: How would you describe the relationship that you develop with these different clients?
14: You know, each client is different. There are some who say, thank you for the groceries, and I love it that you're here, and bye.
15: And that's on the porch, say, not even, you're not going in.
14: Yeah. And then there are other clients who we have, you know, wonderful long conversations. I learn about their past. They ask me about my vacations, and we become friends, and you know, I really enjoy seeing them. I have a client that I call first before I deliver just to make sure that she's there and ready. And I just love it because when I call this week, she says to me, you are my favorite person to talk to first thing in the morning. And it's like, I'm like, wow, what a way to start my day, you know?
15: Gloria Nussbaum is here as well. As I mentioned, your job is you're a friendly caller. How do you describe this program?
17: I describe this as sort of like StoryCorps, and I know that StoryCorps right now is working with something where it says call talk to a stranger and record a story about the 250th anniversary. What I get to do, and I never knew any of these people before I got a client list, and that list had the person's first and last name and their phone number, and that's all I knew about them when I made my initial call to them and explained that I was the friendly caller. And I talk to the same people each week, once a week on Friday afternoons, which is what I'll do when I leave the studio today. And we just chat. And I tell them that please be an open book with me, and we can chat about anything you want. I will share with you about my life. And I will describe them at this point as my friends. In fact, when I call them and they can see that it's me calling, they go, oh, hi, Gloria. And we're like, it's Friday again. And here we are. And we just chat.
15: These are people who have they've signed up to have some kind of a telephone-based human connection?
16: Yep. About a third of our clients have opted into the Friendly Caller program. So not everybody does it, but I think the folks that do feel like they get a lot out of it.
15: Gloria, how do you, and these are strangers. You're a stranger to them at the beginning. They're a stranger to you. How do you get them to open up? And how do you provide what clearly they want? They've signed up for this because they want some kind of a human connection. So how do you foster that?
17: Well, I'm a personal historian. I've spent the last 20 years interviewing people, and so this felt like an absolutely natural fit. I come with at least 1,000 questions.
15: In your head or written down?
17: Both. And it starts out with, you know, how has your week been? Did anything interesting happen? How are you feeling? We just kind of generally give each other an update. And from there, it just flows. I don't know how to explain it, but I've been told I'm good at this, and apparently my clients think that's true. But we talk about everything. We talk politics. We talk religion. We talk the weather. We laugh together. We almost cry together sometimes. And it's all about relationships. And that's what I see this as. I feel like these are my friends, and we're just sitting down with a telephone and chatting.
15: Am I right that you are in your 70s right now?
17: You are.
15: So am I also right in saying that you're closer, I assume you are definitely closer in age to the people that you are calling, that you're talking to, than somebody who's in their 20s or 30s? I mean, you're talking to people in their 80s or 90s.
17: And that makes me the perfect age to be a friendly caller.
15: What do you mean by that?
17: What I mean is we talk about the past. Where did they grow up? And I can say, you know, as you were growing up, did your family have a party line? Or
15: a shared telephone line where you could pick it up and other people might be using it and you'd overhear them?
17: Yes, exactly. But a person who's much younger than me wouldn't have a clue. I actually talked to one of your producers yesterday or the other day as he was interviewing me about this interview. And I said, you know, I can talk about a wringer washer. And he had no idea what I was talking about.
15: I don't know what a wringer washer is.
17: And all of my clients know exactly what I'm talking about. So all of that to say, I feel like this is the perfect age to be doing what I'm doing with the people I'm doing it with, because we can relate. And we even have health challenges that are not unfamiliar. A quick story. Some weeks ago, one of my clients said, I think he was having maybe a difficult time or something. He said, I'm older than dirt. And I said, but you're several years younger than I am. I couldn't resist. But we just, it's so, well, I'm an extrovert, and it's just easy for me to ask questions. But the thing I would just like to emphasize, too, is that the most critical piece of what I do is to listen. To listen to the answers, to ask follow-up questions, to empathize, to listen with my heart as well as my ears. And to me, that's the most critical piece of what I do.
15: It's interesting that you talked about StoryCorps, which I should say, I've said this before, that's it's a radio and more nonprofit where I worked when it was starting out 20 plus years ago. And one of the mantras, mottos of StoryCorps then and maybe now is listening is an act of love.
17: I have the book.
15: Do you believe that?
17: I absolutely believe that with all my heart. Because we're in a society where we don't listen to each other. And it probably seems crazy to even say that because everybody sort of understands that. But we don't. And you know, the other thing about listening is it takes time. It takes pauses. It takes some silence to allow the other person to fill in that silence and to share whatever it is that they want to share. So, yes.
15: If you're just tuning in, we're talking right now about the Portland nonprofit Store to Door and the communities that it serves. Gloria Nussbaum and Jerry Janowski are both volunteers. Cass Listro is the Store to Door program director. Cass, to go back to just some of the nuts and bolts of this, am I right that if there isn't some kind of demonstrated financial hardship, your clients, they pay for their food and they pay for the delivery. This is not, it's not a free, so people are not getting in general free groceries through this.
16: Yeah, so clients do pay for their own groceries. We're actually really excited because we have a new delivery fee model right now where starting in July, we're able to offer a $0 delivery fee to our lowest income clients. And we're so excited to unveil this, and I think it's going to make a really big difference for folks.
15: You also did mention a free food box program that's a part of this as well. So how does that work?
16: Yeah, so food box order takers, just like I described with the grocery delivery service, call clients on Fridays and Mondays, the week before their delivery. Clients choose a week that works best for them. So they'll say, I want a food box delivery week one. And they can plan on that delivery happening so that they can accordingly adjust their budget and make sure it stretches to the end of the month. So those orders go in. They are packed with our partner organization, Nourish Oregon, at their food pantry. And then we deliver them on Fridays to our clients. And we are also able to offer emergency food boxes. So that means if a client is having a food emergency and they need something right now, they can call us and they'll get a delivery the same week they request it.
15: Jerry, to go back to what we are really focusing on with Gloria, the connection piece of this, the loneliness piece of this, and you know, one of the big reasons, as you were saying, that what you're doing as a volunteer is different than what people can get from Instacart. There are a lot of obvious societal changes over the last 40 years that have led to this. It's complicated. It's multifactorial. It has to do with people living longer, with people moving more, people not necessarily being in the same place as their kids. But do you see structural societal changes that would make it so fewer people who are in their later years are experiencing this kind of loneliness and solitude?
14: Yeah. And I would say, in addition, experiencing right now the cuts in the food the SNAP programs, et cetera, is really making this need even more so.
15: Right. That is the food insecurity piece layered on top of it and an ability to make ends meet piece, which is on top of people being more sort of socially isolated.
14: Right. So I think as people get more comfortable with using their phones for social connection, there may be some help with this. But I don't think for any of us it's the same as having a face-to-face friend. And I think that will be something that we all need.
15: Has doing this work as a volunteer and as a member of the board, has it affected the way you think about your aging? Years to come, about aging?
14: Yes, quite a bit. And every week I return home and think a lot about...
15: About living your life now in a way that will lead to less... loneliness, isolation in the future.
14: Mm-hmm,
15: so
14: absolutely.
15: What's an example of what you're doing?
14: Oh, one example is having some younger friends and trying to maintain really strong friendships so that we will call each other when we need. I think that's absolutely critical. In writing, really maintaining some email contact with those that are far away. I think it's changed a lot. And I think... I'll leave that.
15: Glory, what about you? You called yourself an extrovert. Has doing this work affected the way you think about your years to come?
17: Probably so, in that it's important to have relationships outside of family, to have community relationships with clubs or groups or going to the gym. I've got my gym group, those kinds of things. I think it just makes me aware that we just need each other no matter how old we are. And as I've been saying recently, I don't want to be any younger. I could just use a better body. But also, I've never been this age before. And so we all have to kind of, in some ways, figure it out. And I think it's true of the clients that I work with, make the phone calls to. They seem to really look forward to these phone calls each week. And if I'm not going to be around, I tell them. A week or so ago, my first grandchild got married. And that's going to be, I think, what we're going to talk about this week. They're going to say, how was the wedding? Tell me all about it. So... relationships. I don't know any other way to describe it.
15: Gloria, Jerry, and Cass, thanks so much.
16: Thank you.
14: Thank you so much for having us.
15: Gloria Nussbaum and Jerry Janowski are volunteers for Store to Door. Jerry is also the board president of the nonprofit. Cass Listro is the Store to Door program director. Coming up after a short break, we're going to hear about the Portland Gallery that for more than 60 years has let customers rent works of art.
1: 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A new study from Washington State University shows differences in rates of food insecurity among low-income members of racial and ethnic groups. On Monday's show, we're going to hear more details from the study's author and hear how this research could affect outreach efforts to communities facing the greatest food assistance needs. In news that we're following today, former National Security Advisor John Bolton is pleading guilty to illegally retaining classified information. Bolton pleaded guilty to a single count of illegally retaining classified information. His plea deal with federal prosecutors could help him avoid prison time. Bolton, a critic of President Donald Trump, faced 18 counts related to classified information, including sharing notes with relatives while writing a memoir. The investigation began before Trump's second term. Bolton served in Trump's first administration before being ousted in 2019. More on this story later today on All Things Considered.
15: From the Gert Boyle Studio at OPB, this is Think Out Loud. I'm Dave Miller. The Portland Art Museum's Rental Sales Gallery has been operating on the same business model since its inception in 1959. It showcases local artists' works and makes that work available for rent or sale. The current show at the Rental Gallery is a collaboration with OPB's Oregon Art Beat. It's made up of work from artists who have been featured on the program. The exhibit is up through July 11th. Mark Tindall has been the head of the gallery since 2021, and he joins us now. It's great to have you on the show.
18: Thank you, Dave. It's an absolute pleasure to be here.
15: What is the basic model of this gallery? I give the one-sentence version. What's the longer version?
18: The heart of it is every single work of art that's in the gallery, and we've got about 1,300 pieces in the gallery right now. We make it available both for sale, like a conventional commercial art gallery, but also 3, 6, 9 month rental periods as well. So a client comes in, they can make a single payment, and they can rent an artwork for a quarter of a year.
15: Why? Why make these works of art available on a short-term basis?
18: At the heart of it is it's about creating accessibility to fine art. That's really the heart of our mission is fine art is the most beautiful, wonderful thing. All the pieces we sell and rent are all originals, but that's not always available to everybody. That's not in everybody's budget. That's not something perhaps everyone feels comfortable with, the idea of like, oh, I'm committing so much money to this piece. For renting it for a fraction of the purchase price, you can bring it into your home, you can bring it into your business, you can try it out. A lot of our clients experiment with pieces. They keep renting different ones, and maybe they find one that they fall in love with. And having it on your wall is the most perfect way to know that it's the one that you love.
15: How common is this model, this gallery model, around the country?
18: It's not that common. I think it used to be more common, but we've seen them kind of fade away over time. So Portland is, I think, very lucky that we have a gallery like this that offers a model that is, it's one of those ones where, like, when I arrived in Portland, started working at the gallery, I was like, why is this not everywhere? This is brilliant.
15: Can you give a sense for the range of art that is included in the gallery?
18: Absolutely. And we take a lot of pride in having one of the richest ranges of art available anywhere in the city and beyond. We represent over 180 artists. They're all from the Pacific Northwest. The vast majority of them are Portlanders. And they're working in the widest range of mediums possible. So we've got 2D art in acrylics and oils and watercolors. We've got 3D art, artists working in ceramics and metal, glass, wood. It's so rich, the range, when you come in. That's really part of the excitement of this.
15: What about the range of prices for rentals, mm-hmm. say?
18: So we deliberately place the rental prices in a very accessible point. The lowest rental price we'll charge is about $50. The majority of the pieces that we rent, they would fall probably somewhere in the sort of $200 to $250 for 3 months. And we've got ones that get more expensive. The rental prices essentially increase as the purchase prices increase. But we deliberately set them to be very much accessible to as many people as possible.
15: And in general, how long are people renting these for? So 3 months is the first length. How many people say, oh, I want another 3 months?
18: I'd say the vast majority of our clients. Most people who come in will rent it for 3 months. Some just rent it for 6 months right off the bat. It's like, yep, I think I'm going to want this one for half a year. But the majority of our clients, when we give them a call or ping them an email to say, hey, the rental period is coming to an end, they'll say, let's just do it for another 3 months. But we do have some clients who, this is part of their life, is to be like cycling the art every season. And we have this couple that come in, they, I think, have 6 or 7 pieces every time that they will rent for 3 months, then they'll come in, pick another 7 for 3 months.
15: And how long have they been doing that for?
18: Oh, they've been doing it as long as I've been in the gallery. So, I mean, I certainly 5 or 6 years, I guess even longer. They're
15: it's amazing. It's almost like they're treating their home as their own little art museum, and they have 3 month shows that just cycle through.
18: I think that's exactly how they see it. The ability to change the art seasonally, I think, is something that they really enjoy. And that's something that works really well for our business partners as well, because we work with a lot of corporate clients across the city too. So people bringing fine art into their offices, into their sort of meeting rooms, into their public spaces. That ability to like cycle through works is something that I think that really appeals to a lot of people.
15: I'm curious what you hear, though, specifically not from those commercial institutional customers, but from the individuals. What kinds of stories do you hear from regular people about what having this art means to them?
18: Mm-hmm. It's this ability to have something that is unique, have something that is beautiful, original, completely special to them, and being able to bring it into their space at such a fraction of the purchase price, and to have that relaxation of knowing that, oh, I can experiment with this. I can try it in my space, and I can see. That's the feedback I get so often, is people just get this joy from knowing that, like, they can see if this is what they really want. And that ability to, like, change it out is fantastic, and the opportunity to see that it's how it works in their home. That's the hard way. It's like, it'll look one way in the gallery, then you take it home, put it on your wall, and you can see if that's the one that you truly love.
15: And then some people do end up buying them?
18: Yes. Yeah, that's one of the really... It's such a rewarding thing. It's such a great feeling when a client is either in the gallery or I'm on the phone with them and they're just like, I love this. I love this piece. Sometimes people know right off the bat that they're going to love it. A number of times I've had someone walk out the door with the artwork saying, yeah, you're not going to see this one again. I just need to make sure that it's going to be it. But then kind of one of the most fun conversations is when the client's like, yeah, I didn't expect to love this like I do, but they've had that time to live with it and it's gotten under their skin. I literally had one client say, you know, I took it off the wall to bring it back to you today and I didn't like how my wall looked anymore. So I guess I've got to buy this.
15: You know, an idea that just popped into my mind is people who foster rescue animals and then say, you know what, I'm going to adopt this animal.
18: Mm-hmm. I think there's something in that. I think that's that feeling, because a work of art, an original work of art, has a personality. You know, I think because it is part of the artist themselves that they have put into it, and you bring it into your home. So it provokes an emotional reaction in you. I think just in the same way that humans and pets and like other kinds of objects, because there's something deeply real about it, you feel that same way.
15: If you're just tuning in, I'm talking right now about the Portland Art Museum's Rental Sales Gallery. Mark Tindall is our guest. He is the head of the gallery. So it's been clear talking to you what clients get from this. Mm-hmm. What about artists? I mean, what would artists get from being a part of your gallery that they wouldn't get from a traditional gallery?
18: Mm-hmm. I think it's this accessing of a demographic and accessing of a market that perhaps they wouldn't otherwise get through a gallery that only focuses on sales. This ability to have this like regular rhythm of rentals going out.
19: OPB and KMHD corporate circle sponsors like Schwabi are proud to invest in independent journalism and jazz without boundaries. Thank you to our corporate circle sponsors.
15: Your gallery that they wouldn't get from a traditional gallery.
18: I think it's this accessing of a...

0: individuals or clients who will rent, but then will maybe buy them in the end. And what we also give them is a brick and mortar gallery space in downtown Portland, you know, that is associated with the Portland Art Museum, you know. So right now, you know, with the museum having recently, fully reopened post redevelopment, it's a great sort of space to be connected with. And I think people love and respond to that.
1: Is it either or? If they're a part of, if they're represented by your rental gallery, can they not be represented by other galleries?
0: No, we actively encourage our artists to show at as many galleries as they want to. You know, our artists sell their own works themselves as they so choose to. They'll have other gallery representation. I love the idea of our artists being shown at different spaces. I think it's a rising sort of tide. It raises everybody to have that, and that visibility is nothing but a good thing.
1: Does it ever happen that somebody has rented a work of art and they somehow damage it?
0: It does happen. It happens so rarely. That's the wonderful thing is that
1: people are taking care of these works.
0: They take such great care. People are so respectful and so gentle, and we get asked such great questions about what the best way to ensure that taking care of it is. If accidents happen, and they do happen, we'll always work with the client to fix it. We'll always, you know, work with them to either have the artist, you know, come make the repairs. We'll take it to a framer, get it reglazed, whatever it takes. You know, obviously the client is liable for covering the cost of it, but we're never punitive. It's all about, like, this is life. These things happen. We'll help you fix this.
1: What has it meant to you personally to be connecting these two groups, people who live here, mm-hmm. with art from people who made it here?
0: It's one of the most rewarding things. It's the most rewarding thing I've ever done. I love this job. I love this opportunity to bring such beautiful, special things into people's homes, but also to have those interactions and be able to tell stories to clients about what the artist is all about, like what was happening when they created this piece, what story did they tell me? I think that's wonderful. But then I can feed back to the artist, like, you know, one of the best emails I get to send is the email when I say, hey, good news, the client who rented your piece has bought it. That is such an amazing feeling to get to give that to an artist. And I go in every day and I feel really good and really rewarded because of that.
1: Have you ever been a client yourself? Have you ever rented works of art?
0: I have not rented any of the pieces myself, but I've bought several from our artists. I've commissioned a few pieces as well. It's very hard not to fall in love with the works you see and then want to sort of, oh, I think I want my own version of this.
1: Mark, it's a pleasure talking to you. Thanks very much.
0: It's been a joy. Thank you.
1: Mark Tindall is the head of the Portland Art Museum's Rental Sales Gallery. He's been the head of it since 2021. Coming up after a break, the largest fencing tournament in the world is starting in Portland tomorrow. We'll talk to a longtime coach and competitor and a defending national champion.
2: 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For some, navigating divorce or the death of a partner means learning to manage finances on their own for the first time. On Monday's Think Out Loud, we're going to hear from two financial advisors to learn what it means to build financial confidence and competency out of uncertainty. In news that we're following today, Utah's governor has restricted fireworks as the largest wildfire in the nation continues to grow. The Cottonwood Fire in southern Utah, which started Monday, has reached nearly 111 square miles and is 0% contained. Dry, windy conditions are fueling wildfire growth across much of the western United States. The National Weather Service issued a rare extreme weather warning for Utah, urging preparation for rapid fire growth. More news later today on All Things Considered.

0: starts tomorrow. Over 6,000 fencers from all around the country, ranging in age from 7 to 89, will fill the Oregon Convention Center for 10 days. I'm joined now by two fencers who are taking part. Michael McTeague has been competing and coaching for almost 50 years. He is a previous executive director of the nonprofit Northwest Fencing Center. Sandra Marchant is a national fencing champion who will be coaching and competing. She is no stranger to Portland. She frequently travels here to host a women's only summer fencing camp called the Athena Project. Michael and Sandra, it's great to have both of you on the show.
1: It's great to be here.
2: Thank you for having us.
0: Michael, I mentioned you've been fencing for close to 50 years. What first drew you to it?
1: Oh, wow. Well, I was actually a track athlete and pretty good at it, but still had to take a gym class in college. And I liked Errol Flynn movies, so I jumped in. I don't know what happened, but within 6 weeks, I was off the track team and joined the fencing team, and I've been fencing ever since.
0: You left, and you'd gone to college thinking you'd run?
1: Yeah, I ran all through high school and assumed that I'd be running all through college. And
0: you say you don't know what happened, but I'm going to push you a little bit to see if you can remember back to something about fencing that made you drop what you were very good at and continue on this new sport, this new path.
1: I think it's because I love puzzles, and every time you fence, you have a new puzzle you have to solve from second to second. Huh. And being slightly ADD, I found that type of focus was something I could do and excel at.
0: Sandra, does that metaphor ring true to you as well, that fencing is a puzzle?
2: Absolutely. There's so much strategy involved, and you have to think as well as move. So it's a moving puzzle. And those of us that are a little bit of an adrenaline junkie and love a challenge, this is the perfect sport for you.
0: So if it's a puzzle and you have to think, and it's kind of in the moment chess of moves and counter moves, what are you looking at? Where are you looking, and what are you paying attention to?
2: Well, you're paying attention to your opponent. It's hit or get hit. So you're trying to constantly set traps and try to figure out what's going on. There's distance, there's timing, there's reaction, and you're trying to get in to hit your opponent without them hitting you.
0: What is an example of a trap that you're trying to set?
2: Well, you might step in with your body hoping to lure them in to hit. And then you're going to reach out and hit them instead and get away as quick as you can.
0: Michael, I'm curious. I mentioned the age range here. It's an enormous, beautiful age range of under 10 to almost 90. Is this an ageless sport?
1: I think in a way it is. One of the real beauties to it to me, especially being around fencing clubs, is it's one of the last true intergenerational areas that you'll be in, where you have people who are in their 50s and 60s treating people who are in their teens, for instance, as peers. Hmm. They're fencing together, they're talking together, they're giving each other advice, both from the old to the young and from the young back to the old.
0: Could a very good 60-year-old fencer do well against a novice 18-year-old?
1: Oh, hell yeah.
0: Because, I mean, so pure athleticism and fast twitch muscles, those the 18-year-old might have those, but the skill and wisdom of the 60-year-old is going to win every time?
1: They're way faster than I am, but I often know where they're going before they've left the station.
0: What do you mean by that?
1: They're untrained at disguising their actions. So you know that they're about to lunge, but
0: and you're saying they may not even know yet, but you can just tell that that's what they're going
1: to
0: do.
1: Yeah, to a more experienced fencer, it's almost like there's a neon sign over their head saying "Here I come," and they don't realize they're doing it.
0: A ton of tells,
1: and you
0: can read that.
1: Yeah, precisely that.
0: Sandra, so Michael was almost surprised, it seems, by becoming a fencer as a track and field star. How did you get started?
2: Ooh, I ran into a family friend, and I was older. I was 25. I did not start young, and I was always involved in soccer and softball, and I was a big geek. So Star Wars was my thing. And he said, hey, I teach the class at the local university. Why don't you come in and take it? And I said, you know, I don't go to college anymore. And he said, come take my class. And the minute I held the foil in my hand, it was like, no joke. The lights got brighter and I could hear music in my head. And I just knew it was something I had to do.
0: The music was John Williams' Star Wars music and you were holding a lightsaber?
2: It was very similar, yeah.
0: I mean, you brought up being a Star Wars fan. That really was a connection for you?
2: Honest and truly, it was. It felt like home. There was a connection. Huh. And I just knew it was something I had to do. I'm 55 now and I haven't stopped.
0: 30 years later.
2: Yeah.
0: As you've honed your skills, I mentioned you're a national champion. You've also won gold medals.
2: I'm a world champion.
0: The world
2: veteran
0: champion.
2: Veteran Team USA, yeah. Yes.
0: Can you still tap into, and I mean this in a respectful way, but in the sort of the childlike piece of this? I mean, because on some level, you're playing a game with fake swords.
2: Well,
0: or are they real swords? I mean, they're not sharp with the sharp tip.
2: They are not sharp,
0: right?
2: But they are metal.
0: Yes.
2: And once you have your blade in your hand, how can you not revert to being a child? Every time you put your mask down, you're giggling and smiling and laughing. It's
0: even
2: fun.
0: In the world championships, you still feel that sense of play.
2: You have to have a sense of play if you want to be good at it.
0: What do you mean by that?
2: Well, if you take it so seriously and you are just locked in all the time, you're not having fun. It's still a sport. We do this because we enjoy this, not because we have to do this. So, yeah.
0: Michael, do you feel the same way?
1: Oh, yeah. When you clench down on a muscle long enough, it'll cramp up. The same thing happens to your brain. So if you have that sense of play and that sense of joy in it, is almost always where the best results come from.
0: How much has the sport changed in the almost 50 years that you've been doing it?
1: In some cases, the changes have been kind of subtle. But I think mostly in just its exposure and popularity. I mean, you know, we were the odd kids in the corner. Certainly where I grew up in New England, there was no fencing at all. It wasn't until I was in college in New York that there was fencing that I was able to access. And there probably were fewer athletes fencing in the United States total than there probably are just in the state of New Jersey now.
0: It's exploded. How do you explain that?
1: I can't.
0: I imagine you're thrilled by it, but you have no explanation.
1: Yeah, I don't know. I mean, more and more fencing clubs, people getting out and seeing it, opportunities like this to tell people about it. There aren't the barriers that there were. You know, when I started, if you were in college or you had a family friend that, you know, said, hey, come take my class, you might have a chance to start. But otherwise, unless you were going to a private school, you didn't get exposed to it.
0: Well, now, it's interesting you mentioned a private school because I think of fencing as a kind of elitist sport or activity. Yeah. Sandra, is that right?
2: I believe that if you want to fence, you can fence recreationally. It's inexpensive. USA Fencing has put forth many programs in the last 2 years to help with that. So we're getting more fencing in schools. We're getting more fencing out to park and recs where you can get the equipment through the park and rec. It's like $50 for 3 months to join. It's affordable now. Yes, if you want to travel and you want to do all the big tournaments, like hockey, it's an elitist sport when it comes to that.
0: Well, when travel is involved, any sport gets expensive.
2: Sure, sure.
0: But you're saying that the basics are
2: it's affordable
0: are relatively
2: now.
0: Available.
2: It's definitely affordable now, much more so since USA Fencing, and we've had a lot of people.
1: And right here in Portland, Northwest Fencing Center is a not-for-profit. If somebody wants to do a one-month intro course, just show up. You don't need equipment. You don't really need equipment at all until you decide maybe you want to compete, at which point you might have to get your own stuff. Mm-hmm. But all of it's provided. Show up with a pair of sneakers and give it a rip.
0: If you're just tuning in, we're talking right now about the 2026 USA Fencing National Championships and July Challenge. It is the largest fencing tournament anywhere in the world. It starts tomorrow in Portland for 10 days. Sandra Marchant is a world champion fencer. Michael McTeague has been fencing for nearly half a century. He is the former executive director of a nonprofit called the Northwest Fencing Center. I want to turn to coaching because both of you, in addition to being competitors, have made coaching a big part of your fencing lives. Sandra, what has it meant to you to become a coach?
2: Well, my original coach gave back to me when I couldn't afford to fence. And in exchange for lessons, I cleaned his house and I did chores like that to afford lessons so that I could train and be a competitor. So it was only natural that I felt like I wanted to give back. And I love working with people, so it was a no-brainer. Coaching means the world to me because it opens you up to meeting new people, diversity, and just when you coach somebody, you see the little light go on, and then you see the confidence build and how their character changes and they stand up a little straighter. So I believe it's just a natural step to take. It wasn't even something I even thought of.
0: Michael, what about you? How did you become a coach?
1: I was roped into it. My children fenced, and my oldest daughter was quite good. She was national caliber level by the time she was a freshman in high school. And she joined the high school fencing team. And this was in New Jersey before I'd moved out here. And New Jersey high school fencing is like football is in Texas. Huh. There are 70 men's teams, 70 women's teams. It's huge. And she said, could you come help the fencing team? And I figured, oh, I suppose I can find some time. And I got down there on a Wednesday night and I never left.
0: Was it a secret, I suppose, or were you desperately hoping that you'd be asked?
1: No, it was a secret. I suppose I'll go. I mean, I actually sort of felt like it was going to be a chore.
0: Okay, you did.
1: yeah. And what it clued me into, one of the other things I discovered about myself through fencing was I love to teach. Hmm. And it became a huge part of my life, coaching that team and then coaching also at fencing clubs, coming out here to coach. It's a tremendous sport for teaching things because it's so much like life. It's an individual sport that you can't do alone.
0: Sandra, I mentioned the Athena Project that you've been doing for a while now, including here in Portland. What is the Athena Project?
2: Wow. Well, the Athena Project was actually Michael's baby. This was his ingenuity come to life. He contacted me and said, hey, you know, girls in fencing, not a lot of camps, opportunity, just women on women, girls on girls. And I was like, what do you mean? There's girls' camps? And he was like, name one. And I was like, I was taken aback. And I said, you know, this is something I have to do. And he's like, I want you to start this. I want to do it together. And I came out to Northwest and we ran the first camp in 2023. We averaged two a year at Northwest, which Oregon is my second home. So flying in yesterday was like, I'm coming home. And it's a project where girls and women can go and they don't have to be concerned about their bodies. They don't have all that hanging on them. They can build confidence. They can talk with other girls, other women about what's going on. Their bodies are changing. It's awkward. Being in a fencing center with a bunch of boys and not being able sometimes to speak up or feel like they have a place, it gives them a safe space and they're more inspired. They have role models now. When I started fencing, there were no role models for me.
0: No women?
2: No, not. I didn't know any of them. I didn't, you know, even when you look around and I, you know, I was a comic book geek, there was Wonder Woman. Like, really, that was it. And I didn't have a superhero. I didn't have somebody to look up to. This gives women and girls a chance to have people to look up to make connections, to feel better about their bodies, to have a safe space, to be able to talk to people. I mean, in gym class, in middle school, I failed it. And it wasn't that I wasn't the fastest runner in the school, because I was. And it wasn't that I did great in gym, because I did. I was afraid to change in the girls' locker room because my body was changing and I was uncomfortable with myself. So these camps give girls more of opportunities to be able to be accepted. Hmm. So, yeah.
0: Michael, what does it mean to you to have this idea that you wanted to get off the ground to still be going?
1: Oh, it's a tremendous gift. I mean, because it was an all women place, there were times where I could be like a little fly on the wall, you know, peek in the window and hear the stories and stuff. And it's something that I wish had been there for my children when they came up. Fortunately, they were both real battlers but they would have benefited tremendously from that, and it's nice to see that other folks are going to be able to benefit from that.
0: What do you think it means for the Northwest that this national championship is about to start here?
1: It's really heartwarming that it's back up here, because fencing has been something that you wouldn't think the Northwest would be a powerhouse in fencing. Yet, over 50 years ago, it started to be a center of fencing, you know, not just New York City and not just L.A. And it was largely down to two French brothers, Yves and Auréal, and his brother both came out here to be fencing masters. The Sahel Auréal Fencing Club is still active up in Seattle. And the Sahel Auréal Portland facility, when Yves went off to coach at Notre Dame's team, transformed into Northwest Fencing Center.
0: We've been talking almost exclusively about the fencers, but I'm curious now, before we say goodbye, about potential spectators. I did note that this event is free for people to watch. So for people who don't really know that much about fencing, what do you recommend they do? But if they want to get a sense for it, when should they go and what should they be looking for?
2: Each day, there's fencing for 10 days. They're going to see all ages. So when they walk in the door, there's a big wow factor. There's three different weapons in the sport of fencing, three different blades: foil, épée, and saber. They all have their own appeal. And if they just walk in and just take a look around, there's so many people that, like us, that are so engaged with the sport that would love to say, if someone came up to me and said, "Hey, what's going on here?" Anybody's happy to help and say, "This is what you see."
0: Now, is there an opportunity for people to try it out?
2: I believe USA Fencing and Northwest also have some booths there for that.
1: Yeah, there are going to be booths there for people to try things out. There's a lot of fun stuff. Like tomorrow, Rob Nielsen is going to be there. He actually, the Big League Chew guy from Portland, he mostly sponsors kids' events. You know, the 30th and the 1st, the No Drama Llamas are going to be there. But basically, you just go to a USA Fencing table or to the Northwest table and, you know, "Hey, I'm new. Can somebody tell me what's going on?" And, I mean, nobody asks us about fencing.
0: They'll be mobbed with people who want to help and spread the word.
2: So absolutely cool to the spectator who just walks in.
0: Michael and Sandra, thanks so much. And here's to a great tournament.
1: Great. Thanks for having us.
0: Michael McTeague and Sandra Marchant, they are fencers and coaches. They'll be taking part in the championship over the next 10 days. Thanks so much for tuning in to Think Out Loud on OPB and KLCC. I'm Dave Miller. Have a great weekend.
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5: Welcome to NewsHour from the BBC World Service. I'm Rebecca Kesby. Today, nearly 1,000 people confirmed dead in Venezuela's powerful double earthquakes, but 50,000 are still unaccounted for. International teams are arriving, but many rescue efforts are by local people with no equipment.
6: They didn't have many tools. They couldn't find the chisel, the drill, the grinder. So they went at it with their nails.
5: Also, a senior Ukrainian intelligence officer convicted of treason after spying for Russia. Germany registers record temperatures as Europe suffers a dangerous heat wave.
7: I think Europe has gotten used to thinking about climate change as something that is going to affect other people in other places. And as we're experiencing right now, that just isn't true.
5: And a lesson on gay pride at the World Cup.
8: We're excited to have you in Seattle. You are welcome in Seattle. While you're here, learn about who we are. Learn about our culture.
5: First, the news.
9: Live from NPR News in Washington, I'm Louise Schiavone. In Venezuela, efforts are underway to rescue trapped earthquake victims. Venezuela's president says at least 920 people have been killed. Reporter Manuel Rueda has more.
10: Rescue teams from the United States, El Salvador, and Spain arrived in Venezuela Friday morning as crews race against the clock to pull survivors from collapsed buildings. Recovery efforts have been slow, with many residents complaining about the lack of equipment or specialized teams to get people out. In La Guaira, the city hit hardest by the quake, dozens of buildings are rubble, including public housing projects, and the military has now been sent to the coastal city to support rescue efforts and prevent looting. La Guaira's airport was damaged by the earthquakes, so aid teams are flying into airports about a three-hour drive from this city. For NPR News, I'm Manuel Rueda in Bogota.
9: In Los Angeles, the federal trial of Jonathan Rinderknecht, accused of igniting last year's deadly Palisades fire, has ended in a mistrial. 12 people were killed, thousands of homes destroyed. Steve Futterman has the latest.
11: The judge asked the jury foreman and each of the jurors, is there anything the court can do that might help you reach a unanimous decision? And each of them said no. That's when the judge declared a mistrial. The jury foreman did disclose the division of the jury. He told the court it was split 10-2 in favor of a not guilty verdict. So that's a victory of sorts for the defense, which had always claimed there was never enough evidence to convict Jonathan Rinderknecht of actually starting the fire. The government plans to retry the case on all three counts. For NPR News, I'm Steve Futterman at the federal courthouse in Los Angeles.
9: The judge in the case now has set a new trial date for October 19th. The court ordered that Rinderknecht remain detained. On Capitol Hill, the House Oversight Committee wants significantly more than it got today in a closed-door meeting with billionaire investor and former Jeffrey Epstein associate Leon Black. NPR's Ava Berger has that story.
12: Lawmakers said Black walked out of the interview when pressed on his ties with Epstein. House Oversight Chair James Comer, a Republican from Kentucky, told reporters that he's now issuing two subpoenas for Black. He says he wants copies of supposed non-disclosure agreements Black allegedly signed with survivors of Epstein's abuse. And he wants to depose Black under oath.
13: This is a result of refusing to answer specific questions about the NDAs and the terms.
12: Black has denied any allegations of wrongdoing. His lawyer says in a statement that Black, quote, never engaged in sex trafficking and, quote, never paid Epstein for access to women. Ava Berger, NPR News.
9: Wall Street approaching the close, the Dow off 46, the NASDAQ down 60 points. This is NPR News in Washington.
4: This is OPP. I'm Jason Sals. An Oregon appeals court has overturned Robert Keegan's manslaughter conviction for the fatal shooting of a Black Ashland resident in 2020. Justin Higginbottom from our news partner, Jefferson Public Radio, reports.
14: Keegan was sentenced to 10 years in prison after killing Aiden Ellison in a hotel parking lot after a fight over loud music. This month, the judge ruled state prosecutors had wrongly instructed jurors on the limits to self-defense during that 2023 trial. Samantha Olson is with the Jackson County District Attorney's Office.
15: So we're basically starting over. Ultimately, it will likely end in us having to retry the case. A brand new trial.
14: The shooting happened at the height of the Black Lives Matter movement. It was seen by some as a symptom of racism in majority white Ashland. Keegan cannot be prosecuted for murder again because a jury acquitted him of that charge. He'll face manslaughter in the first degree. His pretrial meeting is on July 6. A judge has set his bail at $500,000. I'm Justin Higginbottom in Ashland.
4: Portland reopened a historic public park this week with a new name and structural upgrades. O'Brien Square in downtown Portland closed in 2018 after safety issues were found in the parking garage underneath it. David Utzinger volunteered weekly at O'Brien Square as part of a potluck in the park for 27 years. He said the square was once considered the premier downtown park.
16: It started out as the centerpiece park of Portland downtown when it was built because Pioneer Courthouse Square didn't exist yet.
4: The reopened plaza has been renamed after Portlander Walter Cole's drag persona, Darcel 15. Cole was recognized as the world's oldest drag queen and was an LGBTQ rights pioneer. He died in 2023.
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5: Hello and welcome to NewsHour live from the BBC World Service in London. I'm Rebecca Kesby. And we start the programme with the very latest from Venezuela, struggling with the effects of Wednesday's powerful double earthquakes, striking within just a minute of each other. The Venezuelan government is now saying that well over 900 people have been killed, with thousands more injured. But the United Nations is putting the number of people still unaccounted for at 50,000. So there is an anticipation that those casualty figures will rise, possibly quite substantially. Well, rescue teams from around the world have been arriving in significant numbers today with specialist equipment, but it is a race against time to reach survivors still trapped in the rubble. Meanwhile, thousands of people have been made homeless by the quakes and health services are overwhelmed. Local people have been trying to help dig people out of the rubble themselves. There were cheers as this woman, Graciela Mora, was rescued in La Guaira. She was pulled out as she described what happened to her and how she tried to comfort her friend who was badly injured. She actually held her hand as she died beside her.
18: When the earthquake started, I clung as tightly as I could to the doorframe, so tightly that I broke my finger. I held on tight, really tight, to the doorframe until all the floors collapsed. And I saw her hand like that and grabbed it so that she could go. And it still hasn't given me a chance to cry.
5: Eric Paul Martinez Santos was also rescued. He had to help dig himself out of the rubble.
6: I was in the building for 4 hours before I was rescued by someone. I think they were from the civil defence, but I'm not sure. They didn't have many tools. They couldn't find the chisel, the drill, the grinder, so they went at it with their nails. I also could help because they handed me a tool. I was only saved because I had a lot of furniture in my home that protected me from the wall.
5: Well, Dr. Franklin Rodriguez spoke to us while he was travelling from Caracas to La Guaira. He works at a hospital there and has been hearing from his fellow doctors about the desperate situation they're trying to work in.
19: The current hospital crisis, complete collapse. The two main hospitals in Vargas State are completely overwhelmed and collapsed. There is a critical lack of medicine and medical supplies. Medical facilities do not have the capacity to handle the massive volume of people, and many people are still trapped under the rubble.
5: Well, for its part, the United States says it's deploying 2 warships, transport planes and helicopters, as well as mobilising $150 million in aid for what President Trump called our new and great friends. The BBC's Vanessa Silva is in La Guaira State, which is the worst affected by the quakes on Venezuela's Caribbean coast. She spoke to us from there earlier and described the situation around her.
20: Well, yes, we are here in La Guaira State, where the destruction is really staggering, and also the testimonies are harrowing. Here we can see how the level of the devastation of these massive earthquakes that hit the country on Wednesday, and it's today, 48 hours after, that we can see that the help really start to arrive here. We can see heavy machinery arriving along the day. At my side, I have like a big truck with a hydraulic arm removing big blocks of concrete of one of the building. In this building, I spoke with the mother that between in tears, she mentioned that a group of family were there, including her only child, a child of only a year and a half old. And another building beside, because this is a coastline and it's just one building beside another building completely collapsed or about to collapse. And then in another one was a mother looking for their 2 daughters that working there as a manicurist, and a father looking for a son. There's a lot of people desperate, but also with a sleep deprivation, hoping, keeping the hope, praying to go to find their loved ones here. Yeah. This state, we can also see there's a lot of military presence, with also police and people that came from other states to help.
5: Yeah, it sounds really harrowing, Vanessa. Obviously desperate attempts to try to reach people. But, I mean, we're hearing that the number of missing could be very large indeed. Can you tell us about that?
20: The number is increasing as the hours are passing by, among the ones that are found in death or the numbers of disappearing. It's more than 4,000 people homeless, more than 3,000 people injured, and the exact number of people disappeared we don't know at this moment.
5: Goodness me. I mean, the line's very difficult for obvious reasons, but we heard from the interim president today, Delcy Rodriguez. She was talking of militarizing the state. What do you think she meant by that?
20: Well, what she meant is that attempts of looting were happening in the after hours of the earthquake. So today, when we were arriving to the state, and we can see a lot of military with long arms and army tanks also going around the state, maybe to protect the rescue laborers and the desperation of those that lost everything. Here we see also people queuing for food. We see the supplies that was gathering in Venezuela, water supplies, food supplies, arriving in small trucks to along this state.
5: That's the BBC's Vanessa Silva in La Guaira State, the worst affected area in Venezuela. Well, as she was saying, they're managing a disaster, even of one earthquake, never mind 2, would be a major challenge for any government. But Venezuela is in an odd position because in January this year, the United States seized its president, Nicolas Maduro, and appointed his deputy in his place. Added to that, many don't even consider that government to be legitimate because it lost the last election. The government has promised that aid will reach affected areas, but already criticism of their response is growing. Argenis has been looking for survivors in Caracas.
21: Isn't it possible to call the military to say, come here, help us with this? The military officers that are right here, get on a tank and come help the people. That's what we want.
5: Well, Marianne Jimenez is an assistant professor of politics at Maynooth University in Ireland. She's actually Venezuelan herself and happens to be in Caracas at the moment. I asked her what she made of the Venezuelan government's response to the emergency.
1: That's a very good question. It's related to the more historical, let's say, capacity of the state or incapacity now of the state to respond to the needs of the population, right? So let's just bear in mind that Venezuela's population is going through for years now through a humanitarian crisis. Public services have become very fragile and collapsed around the country. It's a de facto, in a way, privatized society where if people don't have money, they also don't have access to quality public services. It wasn't always like this. So I think that's important to bear in mind. And so when this sort of crisis and catastrophe comes around, this is the limitations that the state is going in and the government is going into this crisis. So the natural disaster, in a way, is amplified by the government's very limited response.
5: Is there a sense of confusion almost in terms of who actually is running the country? Because obviously we saw that the previous president, Nicolas Maduro, was seized by US forces back in January. Trump at the time, President Trump, said earlier this year that the US would be effectively running Venezuela. Is there any evidence that the United States is sending people there to try and help? Or is there a sense of confusion about who has the authority in this instance?
1: I think actually Venezuelans know very well that there isn't much of an authority on the ground, right? There is a lot of disrespect for the state and for the government. In fact, it is a very unpopular government. We know that the government lost the election in 2024, and that reality hasn't really changed. So I think there isn't much of an expectation really from the government, even though there is need of the government responding to the needs of the Venezuelan people. So actually, in fact, you can see that in the individual response from other societal forces who are very quickly responding, uniting and collecting, aid relief to provide that kind of help that is being slowed down because of all these other, constraints that we were talking about. Some help is already on the way from different countries, including the US, but also other Latin American countries. And I think it's important that that aid comes in. But it's also important to understand that the government isn't popular, right? And even if they try to sort of manage this crisis a little better, even if they could, I think that kind of rejection that's already reached, a peak across sectors wouldn't change much, I'm afraid.
5: And you mentioned the sort of legitimacy or lack thereof of the current government in Venezuela. I mean, it's effectively a puppet government, I guess, after the intervention of the United States earlier this year. Does this crisis expose the fragility, really, of the state and the mistrust of the authorities that ordinary people have?
1: The crisis really puts the multiple crises, if you will, that are going on here in Venezuela, right? Much of the conversation on Venezuela has long been on whether Maduro is removed from power or not. And I think what the earthquakes really put on the table is the inequality, is the poverty, is the fragility of the state. It's all the needs the Venezuelans really have to get by. The economy, the inflation, the kind of unequal response across communities that they're getting from the state, right? So, while some people have running waters, others don't have any. While some people have a mobile phone to try and find their loved ones or try to, figure out how to communicate, others don't have that at all or don't have reception. So, yes, in a way, the earthquakes just put on the table again the really fragile situation, not just of the government, but that everyone really is in.
5: Marianne Jimenez there, Assistant Professor of Politics at Maynooth University in Kildare Island. She was speaking to us from Caracas, where she's visiting at the moment. There's more details on this story, some amazing rescue attempts and efforts, people being dug out of the rubble there on the BBC website. Lots more details. There are teams coming from all sorts of countries, the Netherlands, the US, Switzerland, Colombia, sending specialised teams to try to help out, and time really is of the essence because we're being told that around 50,000 people are still unaccounted for.
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0: The Moda Center in Portland was the center of political and business discourse this week. I'm Lauren Dake. On the latest episode of OPB Politics Now, we discussed Tom Dundon's visit to Portland, why some city councilors were protesting outside the Moda Center, and the next steps for the plan to renovate the arena. 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
5: This is Rebecca Kesby with NewsHour live from the BBC. Now, football fans heading to the crucial World Cup match between Egypt and Iran in Seattle later today have been told that they can fly gay pride flags, despite the fact that the football federations of both teams have objected to the presence of rainbow flags at the match. Homosexuality and any symbols of pride are criminalised in both countries. But local organisers in Seattle have told fans the match is part of the city's general pride celebrations. FIFA is distancing itself from the row, though, saying it's just another World Cup match. Well, even as the pride celebrations take place around the match, our North America correspondent Shaima Khalil reports from Seattle.
2: There is plenty of excitement here at one of Seattle's fan zones. Supporters in different shirts gather in front of a giant screen cheering as yet another team edges closer to the knockout stages at the World Cup. And that is exactly what Egypt and Iran are hoping to do. Both teams face each other in a crucial match. It also marks the start of Seattle's Pride Weekend, a celebration of LGBTQ plus communities that both countries' football federations have objected to on cultural and religious grounds. Homosexuality is illegal in both countries and can result in harsh punishments. FIFA says rainbow flags will still be allowed inside the stadium, but insists this is not a FIFA Pride match, simply another World Cup game taking place in a city marking Pride Weekend. Egyptian-American fan Macarius Damian says for him, the focus is still on football.
22: I don't see it being, the main part of the game. Right now, it's about two teams trying to get to the next round. So, pride match or no pride match, that's not what matters.
23: Welcome to Seattle. This is how we pride. All humans.
2: Seattle organizers insist the timing was not designed to provoke. Pride Weekend had been planned long before the World Cup draw paired Egypt and Iran in the city, and they say the answer to discomfort is curiosity rather than retreat.
8: We're excited to have you in Seattle. You are welcome in Seattle. While you're here, learn about who we are. Learn about our culture.
2: Hedda McClendon is a senior official on Seattle's World Cup 26 local organizing committee.
8: Be curious about our culture. Ask questions. It might not be how you want to live or how things are in your country, but this is something that makes us unique, and we want you to experience it and be curious.
2: On the pitch, there's plenty at stake. The Egyptian squad comes into this match with momentum after beating New Zealand and with a real chance of taking control of Group G. At the pre-match press conference, Egypt manager Hossam Hassan would not engage with questions about the pride-related celebrations, insisting his focus was on football. Iran, meanwhile, arrive in a very different mood. Their tournament already shaped by politics, travel restrictions, and complaints about preparation time. Even if they have now been allowed to get to Seattle earlier than before. Their head coach, Amir Kalinoy, also refused to engage with questions about the pride-related celebrations.
24: We are here to play football, not for other things. We think about football. Our concentration is on the match and on being successful. As for things that are forbidden in our religion and do not exist, we do not want to talk about them. We only talk about the match, football, and the beauty of the game.
2: As Egypt and Iran try to edge closer to the knockout stages, this match here in Seattle is a glimpse into what happens when a World Cup lands in a city celebrating one set of values, while two of the teams taking part arrive carrying very different ones of their own.
5: That's the BBC's Shaima Khalil there reporting from Seattle, and that match gets underway later. Now, a senior Ukrainian intelligence officer has been convicted of high treason for spying for Russia. Colonel Dmytro Kozyura had been the chief of staff for the security service of Ukraine's Anti-Terrorism Center, or SBU. Now he's been sentenced to life in prison. The operation to catch him was codenamed Operation Rat, and it involved his own colleagues effectively spying on him without him realising, bearing in mind, of course, he was an expert in espionage. Well, Dr. Hanna Shalest is a Director of Security Studies at the Foreign Policy Council in Ukraine, and she gave us more on the background to this story.
3: He'd been arrested in February 2025, and it was quite a wide publicized case because the head of the security services of Ukraine, General Malyuk, arrested him personally. So it was also the case of the personal dignity for the service to arrest such a high-level traitor. He'd been connected by the Russians back in 2018, so prior to the full-fledged war, and for some time, he was more of the sleeping agent, as we know now from the court case. And starting from 2024, he's been actively connected again with Russians through one of the former MP assistants from the Party of Regions. If you remember, that was the party of the former president Yanukovych, who is now living in Russia.
5: Right.
3: And for about a year, it was the communication among them. And luckily, he was identified much earlier and de facto been, as we call it here, fed with the disinformation to be delivered to his curators.
5: Oh, right. Okay, so the Ukrainian authorities were kind of using him towards the end then. I mean, we'll get on to the how he was captured in a moment. First, though, I mean, did it come out in the court case what his motivation was?
3: At least officially, what we hear, it is the money. But at the same time, we can assume that because through whom he'd been contacted, through the Party of Region people, that also can be some of the political motivation that maybe he has not recognized the Revolution of Dignity back in 2014. So it could be this mix of motivations behind him.
5: Right, but he was very senior. They had to capture him, you know, behind his back, literally. The operation to get him must have been quite difficult, I should imagine.
3: Surely, because de facto anti-terrorist department, and you need to understand that for quite a long time, since 2014, a lot of the actions against Russia have been labeled as terrorism. So the anti-terrorist department was involved not only with the classical terrorism, but also with the Russian-Ukrainian war. So this guy had quite a serious access to the information connected with the Russian activities in Ukraine, and also had quite a serious counterintelligence support within his activities.
5: And Ukraine has had a few spy issues throughout this war, I think.
3: Yes, unfortunately, but that's normal, if you can say it like this, during the war, that the enemy is trying to penetrate your system. And don't forget that for decades, Russia has been doing it. It's not something fresh from 2022. The biggest amount of the agents being arrested after 2014, and then definitely many of the new ones being activated in 2022, and a lot of the counterintelligence took place, because many of these people had all contacts between the Russian and Ukrainian intelligence services. Some from the older generation served together in the Soviet armed forces. So there were connections through which it would be possible to recruit people who could be dissatisfied with plenty of reasons. It can be personal dissatisfaction, career dissatisfaction, ideological dissatisfaction, or just money or blackmailing. So in this case, it's time of the war when all of us are facing these issues.
5: And that was Dr. Hanna Shalest, their Director of Security Studies at the Foreign Policy Council in Ukraine, giving us the background on that story today, breaking from Ukraine, that a senior intelligence officer has been convicted of high treason for spying for Russia.

This is Think Out Loud on OPB. I'm Dave Miller. For the first time in nearly 50 years, the largest fencing tournament in the world is coming back to Portland. The 2026 USA Fencing National Championships and July Challenge

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0: This decision specifically affects Haitians and Syrians. And what this decision does is it opens the ability for the administration to unwind TPS whole scale.
1: I'm Natalie Kitroev. That's coming up on The Daily from The New York Times.
2: Live from NPR News in Washington, I'm Ryland Barton. The U.S. military says it struck Iran today in response to a drone attack on a ship that President Trump says violated the ceasefire. Trump called the drone attack a foolish violation of the agreement. Yesterday, the British military said a vessel was hit by a projectile off the coast of Oman. The development comes as the U.S. and Iran work to negotiate a permanent end to the war. President Trump is making what he calls communism central to his messaging ahead of the midterms. He's applying the label to Democratic Socialist candidates who are not communists and who have scored wins in recent elections. NPR's Danielle Kurtzleben reports.
3: Trump spoke at the Conservative Faith and Freedom Coalition's policy conference, where he cast the need to defeat further left Dems in stark terms.
4: These are not social Democrats. These are hardcore godless communists. They're godless communists. All communists are godless. They don't believe in God. This is the most serious threat to our country since its existence, in my opinion.
3: He also called communists animals, for whom assassination is a, quote, important element of their ideology. Trump has been applying the communist label to New York City Mayor Zoran Mamdani and to candidates representing the left flank of the party, some of whom align themselves with the Democratic Socialists of America. Danielle Kurtzleben, NPR News, The White House.
2: President Trump's critic and former national security advisor John Bolton pleaded guilty today for mishandling classified information. NPR's Jacqueline Diaz has more.
5: Wearing a dark suit and speaking clearly to a federal judge, Bolton entered his guilty plea. He was indicted back in October for 18 counts related to mishandling classified information. Federal prosecutors alleged that during his time as Trump's national security advisor, Bolton took copious notes of his daily meetings. Those notes included classified details. He then sent those notes to two family members. As part of his plea deal, Bolton confessed to one count of retaining national security information, and he's expected to pay a fine. But his exact sentence won't be known until his hearing in October. Jacqueline Diaz, NPR News.
2: A federal judge declared a mistrial in the arson case against the man accused of sparking the deadly 2025 Palisades fire in Los Angeles. Jurors deadlocked on three federal charges against 29-year-old Jonathan Rindernecht. One of the jurors, who only identified herself as Serena, spoke to Fox News.
6: It makes me sad as an American, like, that, you know, we couldn't come to a conclusion. And I mean, honestly, wish I could come back and do it, you know, because I wish we could have came to a conclusion.
2: The judge said that 10 jurors were set on a not guilty verdict and two others were determined to convict. Rindernecht's defense attorney says the vote count indicates that his client is innocent, but prosecutors said the evidence remains strong. The judge ordered the arson suspect remain detained pending a retrial to begin on October 19th. U.S. stock indexes ticked down today. This is NPR News from Washington.
7: This is OPB. I'm Jason Sauls. Pacific Power held a town hall meeting in Madras this week in response to power outages that affected at least 2,800 customers in the area earlier this month. The company says the meeting was a chance to listen to frustrated residents and address concerns. Catherine Starr Martinez reports.
8: About 50 people filed into a stuffy conference room at the Jefferson County Public Health Building. Pacific Power representatives say some of the outages were due to equipment failures, but others were because of enhanced safety settings that cut power when anything like a tree branch or animal interferes with power lines. Residents, many from the town of Metolius, say the settings are too sensitive and causing problems with home refrigeration, farm irrigation equipment, or in the case of Metolius Mayor Sean Stanfield, pets.
9: When I'm there, it's a good thing. But when I wasn't there, this one time my fish tank took a major hit in the living room. It wasn't pretty.
8: Pacific Power says the enhanced safety settings help keep residents safe during what many expect to be a long fire season this summer. Catherine Starr Martinez, OPB, Madras.
7: The Portland Public School Board of Directors voted this week to pass the district's $2.8 billion budget, but due to declining enrollment and rising costs, the district was forced to make over $50 million in cuts. That included laying off 87 staffers who worked directly with students. Parents, students, and educators all spoke at the board meeting about how beloved teachers were losing their jobs. One board member floated a resolution to reinstate the positions and search for other savings, but it was shot down. All Oregon school districts must pass their budgets by June 30th. 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Find more news at opb.org.
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1: From the New York Times, I'm Natalie Kitroev. This is The Daily. In two polarized 6-3 decisions on Thursday, the Supreme Court delivered big wins for President Trump's immigration agenda, closing off yet another path to seek legal status in the U.S., and potentially setting the stage for hundreds of thousands of people to be deported. Today, my colleague Hamed Ali-Aziz on how those rulings have given Trump new tools to reshape immigration in America. It's Friday, June 26th. Hamed, welcome back to The Daily.
0: Thank you for having me.
1: We're going to talk about the specifics of these two new decisions from the Supreme Court. One of them addresses temporary protected status, TPS, for immigrants, and the other involves claims of asylum. But before we do that, can you just start by putting these rulings into context for me? How important are they to the Trump administration's immigration agenda?
0: Yeah, they're very important. These are major victories for the Trump administration, in particular when it comes to this ruling on TPS. I mean, this is something that has been a priority of the Trump administration, of Stephen Miller, to unwind these protections for nearly a decade now. And every time they try to cut back these rulings affecting hundreds of thousands of people, they were stymied by the federal courts. And so today really is a culmination of that effort, in which the Supreme Court is essentially saying that this is the decision of the president and the Department of Homeland Security.
1: Okay, so if we're going to look at these rulings one by one, it sounds like we should start with the TPS order. So first, just remind us what TPS is, actually. What this case centers on.
0: Yeah, temporary protected status really is as the phrase is defined. I mean, this is a program that allows immigrants, regardless of their status, regardless of whether or not they have a deportation order, the ability to be protected from deportation and have work authorization because their home country is too dangerous to deport them to. And historically, that's because of conflict, wars, or natural disasters. In those instances, the DHS secretary has just decided that this group of people will be protected from deportation.
1: Okay. And what was the challenge that the court was considering here?
0: So what happened here was, really, when you look back to the first Trump administration, there's been a focus amongst Trump officials to go after this program. Specifically, the concern has been that this temporary protected status program is no longer temporary, that people are on TPS for years, for decades, and it's essentially turning into, in their words, an amnesty. So you saw the first Trump administration attempt to unwind TPS for groups, including Haitians, and they were stymied by court challenges. Biden comes in, Biden totally explodes the TPS program, really expands the pools of population who could get TPS. It's really an unprecedented level of people. And so this administration, the Trump administration part two, comes in really with a focus on TPS, including it's in some of the first day executive orders. And so DHS Secretary at the time, former DHS Secretary Noem, unwinds TPS protections for Venezuelans, for Haitians, for most of the populations that have TPS. And so in this case, you have Haitians and Syrians who she unwinded the protections for last year. And the advocates representing these populations essentially are saying she didn't follow the right process and are pointing out all these deficiencies with the process with which she undid the protections.
1: Got it. So advocates representing those groups of migrants sue the administration, saying they didn't go about the unwinding correctly. And that case ultimately makes it to the Supreme Court.
0: Yeah, exactly. And the Supreme Court, in its ruling, said that the decision to unwind TPS is not reviewable by the judicial branch, that judges do not have the ability to come in and stop a DHS decision unwinding TPS. In fact, this is in the power of the DHS secretary. It's in the statute. It is not reviewable by the courts.
1: Meaning, essentially, the court is saying there is no role for us here in stopping the executive branch from winding this program down. That's just not our job. It's not in the law. We can't do that.
0: Yeah, that's right.
1: So you called this a pretty big win for the administration. How? Like, what does this mean for them on a practical level?
0: Yeah, so this decision specifically affects Haitians and Syrians. And when it comes to Haitians, there's more than 300,000 Haitians who have TPS. Syrians, it's around 6,000 or 7,000. But really, what this decision does is it opens the ability for the administration to unwind TPS whole scale. And we have multiple decisions coming down the road. We have decision that the DHS secretary will have to make on TPS for Salvadorans, for Ukrainians. For Salvadorans, that's more than 100,000 people. For Ukrainians, that's more than 100,000 people. There are other court cases right now involving TPS in the lower courts, thousands of those people. So really, you're starting to think about a pretty broad group of people who could suddenly lose status and who could potentially become targets for ICE.
1: Essentially, you have the situation in which the Trump administration may now be able to go one by one through these populations and remove protections for them.
0: Yeah, and it could also really allow the administration to boost their deportation numbers because it opens up these individuals for potential removal from the United States. But it also has some downstream effects as well. There is a belief that TPS and these types of programs incentivize people to cross into the country illegally. And one of the administration's goals has been to show this picture of the United States as not a place where people who are in the country illegally can comfortably live. And so this is just another facet of that approach, which is you are not going to have the ability to be protected from deportation, to work legally, and to be safe from an ICE officer coming to your door, arresting you and placing you in a detention cell. They've sent the picture that if you cross into the country illegally, not only will you likely be turned back, but even if you are able to make it into the United States, your life is going to be very uncomfortable. You're not going to have the same type of ability to stay in the country indefinitely and make a life for yourself.
1: But just inhabit the other side of this issue. The immigration advocates who challenged the administration on their efforts to unwind these programs, their contention, right, is that these programs are worth keeping because they are humanitarian efforts. They protect people who otherwise would be living in really dangerous countries. And keeping them around is part of what makes America what it is.
0: Yeah, the whole idea here, ultimately, when it comes to TPS, is that we can't deport these people to their home country because their home country is in some state of crisis. Either there was an earthquake or some intense natural disaster, or there's war and conflict. I mean, you look at Haiti, which has been in turmoil for years now with issues with government, with protection of people, of policing, of all kinds of intense conflict, as our colleagues here have covered really extensively. And so the idea of deporting Haitians there and protecting them from that deportation, for these advocates, they felt like it was incredibly important because you'd be sending people to definite danger. And so that's the whole idea behind the program. But those types of arguments really fall on deaf ears with this administration. I believe at one point, Stephen Miller, when somebody brought up the idea that in one of these cases, this was saving people from being sent to a conflict zone, he said that that was a large part of the globe. So should we bring in everybody from across the globe? Is that what we should be doing? So that's their perspective. It doesn't really move them, this idea that there's conflict or natural disasters and we can't deport people to those countries.
1: You started to explore this, Hamid, but beyond just how hard it is potentially going to be for people to go back to their home countries in some cases, what are the practical implications of removing groups of this size? Is it even possible? And what would it look like?
0: Yeah, I mean, they are not at a point where they could look at a population of 500,000 people who lose status, for example, in a given month and be able to target those people and deport them quickly. There's a lot of bureaucracy that's involved. This population, this group of people who got TPS, they have been in constant contact with the federal government, sharing their information on where they live. They have that information. But the ability to arrest people is just one level to it. They have to have space to detain these people. They have to have planes to put these people on. And perhaps most importantly, they have to get the countries to agree to take them. They have to get travel documents for these people, and they have to get Haiti or Syria or whatever other country to agree to large-scale deportations. Now, this administration has made that a massive priority, getting countries on board and taking back their own nationals. And they are going to other countries to deport so-called third country nationals, so people not from that country. So they deported people to Eswatini, to South Sudan, to Cameroon, who were from countries across the globe. So that's certainly their priority, but a lot is really in the way right now of them being able to act on this population and quickly deport them.
1: So there are a lot of practical obstacles standing in their way. So if they are able to get to a point where these removals really do start happening, just talk about the potential impact of that in the United States. I mean, you've said these programs have been around for a really long time. I'd imagine that means these people, in many cases, have been here for a while.
0: Yeah, and in the case of the Haitians who've had TPS, at least some of them who have had protection since 2010. And so that's a long period of time for people to build communities, to create lives for themselves, really become ingrained in the areas that they live. Some of these groups have actually pointed out how Haitians, for example, have become really a part of the healthcare and elder care industries. So that's going to have a major impact on those industries, the American economy, on these communities. And after this ruling, I think some of these people are just going to have to decide whether or not they go into the shadows and they try to avoid the government trying to find them, or they decide, as the Trump administration wants, to leave this country voluntarily. There are all kinds of downstream effects based off of this ruling.
1: Okay, so huge consequences, essentially, from this decision.
0: Yeah, definitely. And it was only one of two rulings by the Supreme Court, the second of which does not have the same type of practical effect. But it does tell us something about the Trump administration and their belief of immigration enforcement and where they plan to go on this topic.
1: When we come back, my colleague Hamid Ali-Aziz on two polarized 6-3 Supreme Court decisions that gave President Trump new power to crack down on immigration. We'll be right back.
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7: Stay with OPB. We've got more of The Daily coming up, and 10 minutes away, it is today's marketplace. Among the stories that we've got today, AI inflation has begun, with some firms raising the prices on their AI-equipped devices. Will the predicted AI-driven boost in productivity be enough to balance it all out? We ask that question and more today at 2:30. 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

0: This is The Daily. I'm Natalie Kitroev. Back to my conversation with Hamed Al-Yazeez on two polarized 6-3 Supreme Court decisions that gave President Trump new power to crack down on immigration. Okay, so let's talk about that second ruling. What do we need to know about the background of this case and how the court ruled on it?
1: Yeah, so starting in 2016, the Obama administration did something called metering. What was happening was individuals were coming to port of entry, you know, the area where people cross into the United States at the southern border, and they were right at that port of entry, going up to the officers and claiming asylum. And what the Obama administration did really on a small scale was limit the number of people who could on any given day go up to the officers and claim asylum. The Trump administration came in 2017 and later on really expanded that practice. And so for these advocates and immigration lawyers, they were contesting the idea that the government could stop these people from attempting to claim asylum at the port of entry, that that was actually violating the law. And what the Supreme Court said today was that this whole concept with which asylum application rests on, this idea of people can claim asylum once they arrive in the United States. Well, you're not arriving in the United States if you're in Mexico.
0: Basically, the court is saying that if you come from Mexico to a port of entry, you're not entitled to claim asylum if you haven't crossed into the country at that point.
1: Yeah, that's exactly right.
0: And you said this decision would be less immediate in terms of its practical implications. What did you mean by that?
1: Well, this administration has essentially shut down the southern border.
0: So essentially, what the administration gets out of this is closing what they see as a really problematic loophole in the system. You said this was representative of where the Trump administration planned to go in its immigration strategy. Just say what you meant by that.
1: Yeah, you know, both of these decisions, the TPS decision and this border decision, are instances in which the administration is really taking advantage of immigration laws on the books, finding every nook and cranny ability to stop people from coming or try to remove them from the United States. And I think it really reflects a more meticulous approach to immigration enforcement. So, you know, we saw during phase one with Greg Bovino and Kristi Noem, this campaign in big American cities, pulling people over, arresting people and asking questions later.
0: Right.
1: And this phase two is really much more, like I said, meticulous, under the radar, subtle, but could potentially have just as much impact. And the new DHS Secretary, Mark Wayne Mullen, has been public about this idea that immigration enforcement should continue, but he just wants it to be a lot quieter. So we're not seeing those major operations. We're not seeing, for example, flights of people sent to a prison in El Salvador, 200-something people,
0: right,
1: under the Alien Enemies Act. And I think one of the benefits of a quieter approach for the administration is having the ability to cement some of these really sweeping changes, for example, to TPS or that border policy, but also when you conduct your arrests and deportations on a quieter level, then you don't have as much of a community pushback, of mass protests, of really essentially chaos on American streets, and you're able to effectively continue to deport people and have that same effect, but without the complications.
0: So you're saying, Hamed, that actually both things are happening at once. There is this kind of approach to dealing with the systems and the laws, and at the same time, they're still rounding people up.
1: Yeah, exactly. In recent weeks, there have been days in which more than 1,500 people, for example, have been arrested on a given day. That's a large number.
0: Wow.
1: It's just not happening with video cameras and news crews in a big American city with DHS officials really being out there. It's just happening much quieter. And this administration, with these rulings, now has the ability to target more people, to strip protections, to try to deport more people. And if anything, I think it's a real affirmation at their goals, their beliefs, their ideas, that in fact, this whole time when they've been saying that judges should not be so involved with these types of actions, that they were right, according to the Supreme Court. And I think that no doubt gives them the confidence moving forward to lean in to deportations, stripping people of protections, and to force people to leave this country if they don't have a way to remain permanently.
0: Well, Hamid, thank you so much.
1: Thanks for having me.
0: Hamid Ali-Aziz covers the Department of Homeland Security and Immigration Policy for the New York Times.
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0: 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That's it for The Daily. I'm Natalie Kitroev. See you on Monday.
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1: In Los Angeles, I'm Kyle Rizdahl. It is Friday today. Finally, this one is the 26th of June. Good as always to have you along, everybody. The economy this week was a little bit data and a little bit vibes. So we're going to do both, and we're going to do it with Catherine Rempel from MS Now, also Greg Ipp at the Wall Street Journal. Hey, you two.
2: Hey, Kai.
3: Hey, Kai.
1: Greg Ipp, you get to go first, and we're going to start with data. The big ones, of course, this week, PCE came in at 4.1%, not great. GDP came in at 2.1%, acceptable. You get the first whack at making sense of it. Go.
2: Okay, let's start with that inflation number. Now, that 4.1% inflation number looks pretty bad, but we know that it was somewhat inflated by the price of gasoline. But we also know that the price of gasoline has come down in the last few weeks. So it's probable that inflation will be lower in coming months, but not that much lower. It's still running around 3% based on this particular measure, which is a little too high for the Federal Reserve. So you have a new Fed Chairman, Kevin Warsh. He's had one meeting where they kept rates steady. And now there's a lot of chit-chat that, hey, they may actually have to raise rates, which would be quite ironic since President Trump appointed Warsh, hoping he would cut rates.
1: However, that would be one word for it. Yeah.
2: Ironic, yes. I think Trump might have a different word for it. That said, I think it's everybody needs to sort of like take a deep breath. We have a few more months, I think, before we have a real picture of what the underlying inflation trend is. I think some of the tariff effects are fading. Some of the stuff going on, inflation looks a little weird. Maybe it's related to the demand for memory chips and computers.
1: Yeah.
2: So I don't think there's any rush to raise rates. And at the same time, as you say, with the economy growing around 2% a year, which is quite decent, and no sign that the job market is collapsing, I don't see a great need to cut rates either.
1: Catherine Rempel, I would like to introduce you to a little friend of mine called core inflation. It is still well above where the Federal Reserve wants it to be. Austin Goolsbee said on this program, the president of the Chicago Fed said on this program on Monday, that, you know, inflation is trickling into and becoming sticky in services. So it's not just oil and gas, right?
3: Yeah, it's not just oil and gas. Oil and gas are the biggest drivers of the headline numbers. But yes, core inflation is when you strip out energy and food. And even with those things excluded, the core, the rest of the index, right, essentially, the core inflation rate is still above the Fed's target, has been above the Fed's target for what, like 5 years now?
1: Yeah.
3: Something like that.
1: And before that, it was below it. So, you know, I mean, come on.
3: Yeah. Before that, the Fed suggested that, that they were not so worried about it consistently below it, and they wanted to work their way through greater expectations, I should say, I guess, for full employment. You know, that they could be willing to go easy in terms of monetary policy for longer because they were much less worried about where inflation was going. We're in a different state of the world now, I think it is increasingly likely that Kevin Warsh is going to have to preside over incoming, you know, new higher interest rates. Markets seem to think so. And Donald Trump, clearly not happy about it. Yeah. Earlier this week, he sort of torpedoed a bipartisan housing bill and said in his comments, who needs a housing bill when what really matters for getting housing prices down is lower rates? Why doesn't the Fed cut the rates? So if I were Kevin Warsh, I would be feeling a little nervous right now, given how Trump has behaved toward a previous Fed chair appointee who did not cut rates as much as he wanted.
1: Who none of us in this room need to name. Okay, Greg, we now turn to the vibes portion of this conversation. And let's pick up on Kevin Warsh's mood and the general sort of feeling out there that money's about to get more expensive. AI is spending money hand over fist. We're going to talk about that in a little while and with Stephanie Hughes. What's your sense of the vibes?
2: So this is a good week to talk about vibes because there were two very important vibes in the markets, but they kind of cut in opposite directions. The first vibe goes to artificial intelligence, AI. Now, we all know there's been this AI boom. It's been going on for years. It's one of the reasons the stock market's been so strong. But this week, we saw growing signs of nerve.
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2: So this is a good week to talk about vibes because there were two very important vibes in the markets, but they kind of cut in opposite directions. The first

0: 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Thank you.
1: Sorry to interrupt. Do you really think so? Because if you look at Mike, not that this is a stock picking show, but if you look at Micron Technologies the other day, they blew the doors off their earnings.
2: Well, they did, but that wasn't enough to pull the whole stock market up. Now, if I were a stock market guru, which I'm not, I might say that when the earnings are good and the stock prices don't react well, that's kind of a bad sign. But what I think for the purposes of our show and our listeners, what matters is, does this tell us that the AI boom itself is about to run aground? And we just don't have any evidence of that. We don't see signs of the demand for AI slackening or the investment in AI infrastructure going down, and that would be good for the economy. Now, the other vibe, very quickly, is the price of oil coming down a lot because of, you know, calm, you know, such as it is in the Strait of Hormuz. And that should, before long, lead to much lower gasoline, which is already below $4 a gallon. So that's kind of pushing in the positive direction. Although that said, Kai, I have to say, I'm surprised that when oil, gasoline went as high as it did, it didn't really shatter the mood of the economy that much. So maybe I shouldn't be so optimistic about what happens when it comes down.
1: Well, hold on, because maybe you should. I don't know. But Catherine, this one goes to you, and it goes to consumer sentiment, which came in today up a little bit, but it's still low. Consumers are cranky, but they're still spending. I mean, the vibe, my read of the vibe is people are really cranky and they're pulling money out of savings and accumulating credit card debt, but they are still spending and driving this economy.
3: Yeah, I basically agree with that. I would say that the vibes of the economy are extremely negative, just in the sense of consumer sentiment being abysmal. I mean, being lower than it was during the deepest depths of the great financial crisis and the great recession and all of that. Worse, I don't know if it's worse than it was during the pandemic in the most recent imprint, but it certainly has been. So, you know, on paper, the fundamentals of the economy would not seem to justify that level of sourness in terms of attitudes about the economy or how people say that they are experiencing the economy. But people are clearly frustrated. You know, some of this is that we should take it with a grain of salt. Yeah. People are answering these questions with a little bit of a partisan lens in how they look at things. And that's been a problem for interpreting consumer sentiment data for a while. But people seem real mad. Kind of regardless of how good or bad the economy is, which makes me wonder how mad will they be if the economy actually does go into a recession. I should say when the economy eventually goes into a recession,
1: which will hopefully
3: no time soon. Yeah,
1: just a question of proximity. Catherine Rampell, you can get her at The Bulwark, also MS Now. Greg Ip at The Wall Street Journal. Thanks, you two.
2: Thanks very much, Guy.
1: Have a nice weekend. Wall Street Today. Traders ended things to the downside. Details, numbers, you know the drill.

0: I know it seems like forever ago, but we did a story on Monday, as I alluded to a minute ago, about AI and its inflationary undertones. Data center spending, chip demand, you can connect the dots as well as I can. And sure enough, yesterday, Microsoft and Apple said prices for Xboxes and some MacBooks and iPads are going up. Here's the Apple statement. The rapid expansion of AI data centers has created an extraordinary surge in demand for memory and storage. We have never seen, Apple said, a component price increase this much, this quickly. Small comfort, I know, if you're in the market for a new gizmo now, but as Marketplace's Stephanie Hughes reports, expectations are that AI is going to boost productivity and thus actually ease inflation eventually.
1: Say you're a lawyer and you handle about 5 cases at once.
2: I don't know. I'm not a lawyer, so I don't know the exact numbers.
1: Alan Detmeister is an economist with the bank UBS, but he's imagining a time when AI will let you, the lawyer, become more productive and handle, say, 10 cases at a time.
2: So what do? You probably lower your price a little bit.
1: Pushing down inflation. Detmeister says that lower prices mean more people can afford to hire you, and you're making more money because you've doubled your workload.
2: So in this case, everybody wins.
1: This kind of rosy scenario depends on workers using artificial intelligence. And the adoption of these tools in the workplace has been gradual, says Gil Luria with the investment firm D.A. Davidson.
3: Part of it is that if somebody used an AI tool to try to do work 2 years

0: years ago, they probably didn't get a great result. And so some people got discouraged and they may not be trying anymore.
1: It's also not clear exactly how productive AI will make us or when. Tech historian Margaret O'Meara at the University of Washington says we can learn from the advent of the digital age in the last century.
2: Sort of similar to now, there was a lot of, you know, heralding the internet as this extraordinary and transformative technology. And by the end of the 1990s, it wasn't quite delivering on all those promises.
1: But the internet has turned out to be kind of a big deal. And the same could be true for artificial intelligence. It could make a whole lot of things cheaper, but it might take a minute or two. I'm Stephanie Hughes from Marketplace.

0: Hey, so here's a thought. What if rising healthcare costs weren't, you know, inevitable? Well, there's a labor union on the East Coast. It counts nearly 200,000 doormen and cleaners and food service workers in its membership that is showing it is possible to offer good healthcare and save money at the same time. Alex Olgan has the details.
1: The $40 Elfrida Simpkins used to shell out for every doctor's visit, she now spends on her grandkids.
2: They like to go to the arcade.
1: The 68-year-old grandmother is a porter at a Long Island apartment building. She keeps the lobby and hallways clean and takes out the trash.
2: At least I could take that and we could spend a day and we have memories, and that's priceless.
1: Simpkins saves $40 per visit. Her union, 32BJ, expects to save $46 million this year alone. Claire Brockbank, who runs 32BJ's health fund, says the savings come from a simple idea: take back control from the insurer.
3: We have to change the dynamics of healthcare, fundamentally.
1: There are two ways to lower healthcare costs: send patients to less expensive hospitals and negotiate better prices. Brockbank says the union's insurer stood in the way of both, so the union went directly to Northwell Health, a 28-hospital system across New York and Connecticut, and negotiated its own deal. Brockbank says the union is now paying about half as much as before. Members can still get care elsewhere, but Brockbank is trying to make Northwell the obvious choice.
3: We give them economic incentives, but we do give them choice. And so we removed the copays for all the Northwell docs as an added incentive.
1: For the Northwell Health System, the appeal is less administrative rigmarole and more predictable payments. Nick Stefanisi runs the arm of Northwell that works directly with employers. He says Northwell spends a lot of money just to get insurers to pay for surgeries and visits.
4: It's expensive. The health system has thousands of employees whose job all day, every day is to work to get the health system paid for the care that they've already delivered.
1: Northwell has these arrangements with 70 companies covering about 300,000 patients. So they still deal with traditional insurers for the vast majority of their patients. But Stefanisi is bullish that these direct contracts will continue to grow.
4: We're not yet anywhere close to a majority. We will be one day. I am confident that we are on the trajectory.
1: Other big hospitals like Henry Ford in Michigan and Savarell in Indiana have done similar deals. Elizabeth Mitchell leads the Purchaser Business Group on Health, which represents large employers. She says those that have been doing these direct contracts for years see savings between 10 and 30%.
5: And I think you're going to see more and more of this because employers cannot continually absorb double-digit increases year after year, and they're not looking to push more cost sharing onto their employees.
1: Mitchell says these arrangements typically only work for large companies with people all in the same city, and she warns they can be a big lift to set up. 32BJ's Brockbank says that's why she's sharing exactly how the union did it.
3: We do believe that a rising tide lifts all boats. I don't think I've ever felt so strongly that we're in this sea change as I do right now.
1: The question is, will union members find the lower-priced care at Northwell enticing enough to switch doctors? I'm Alex Olgan for Marketplace.

0: Coming up,
1: analog cameras and vinyl records.
0: What's old is new again, but first, sure, why not? Let's do the numbers. Dow Industrial's down 44 points today, about a 10%, 51,876. The NASDAQ slipped 60 points, about a 0.25%, 25,297. The S&P 500 dipped 3 points, basically flat there, ended things at 73.54. For the week, the 5 days going by, the Dow 0.6% to the good. The NASDAQ went the other way, down 4.6%. S&P 500 decreased 2% on the nose. Apple, which plummeted yesterday after announcing those product price increases, gained back 0.3%. Today, chipmaker Micron, which, as I said, had a huge rally earlier this week after the earnings report, gave back 0.6% of it today. Microsoft closed at a 52-week low yesterday, by the by. Increased 0.5%. Bonds up, yield on the 10-year T-note, thus down 4.37%. 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
3: Stay with us. 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Ahead at 3 o'clock today, it's All Things Considered. We'll bring you a number of different stories coming up in 10 minutes. Following the earthquakes in Venezuela, the Trump administration announced what appears to be its strongest disaster response since it dismantled America's premier aid agency, USAID, last year. Also in January, Paige Lynn Gagne posted about the immigration surge in Minneapolis. This week, she was visited by ICE officials who claimed one of her posts had doxed an agent. That story and more of today's news at 3 o'clock. Support for OPB comes from our sustaining members. Thank you. And from Oregon Bach Festival, Bach's Inventions, Room Full of Teeth, Chris Thiele, and more. 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

0: This is Marketplace. I'm Kai Ryssdal. It happens every now and then. You look around and you just have too much stuff, or you decide you can't take the clutter anymore. So you have a garage sale. It happens every weekend all over the country. But as Ava White reports now from Alaska Public Media, garage sales up there are a bit different, made more so by the high and rising cost of living.
1: It's a Saturday morning in June, and Grace Peterson is kneeling on a tarp, digging through a mountain of clothes in a backyard on the city's west side.
2: We love to do the Saturday mornings and just stop by and, like, check out garage sales.
1: Peterson is stuffing fuzzy overalls and button-up shirts into a brown paper bag. At this sale, shoppers can fill it for as much as it'll hold for $10. Her bag is overflowing. Garage sale signs are directing shoppers to a tucked-away neighborhood with nearly a dozen homes with items for sale, littered on lawns and driveways. Power tools, hunting and fishing gear, a kid selling pink lemonade in small red plastic cups. Peterson says she doesn't normally set money aside for clothes shopping because she can't afford to.
2: My husband and I make a combined salary more than my parents ever did when I was growing up, and I felt like my parents were so much more comfortable and struggled way less than we do.
1: If Peterson were to buy this bag of clothes new, she expects it'd set her back a couple $100. Peterson calls herself a big thrifter and says she's always looking for ways to get more bang for her buck, but it's not easy.
2: Say at least 50% off means a good deal, right? But it's crazy how easy it is to just spend. Like, even at places like this or thrift stores, you like feel the hit if you go crazy there too.
1: In cities around the country every summer, homeowners declutter and earn some extra cash while shoppers swarm in hunting for deals on the stuff that catches their eyes. Each August, one massive sale stretches from Alabama to Michigan along U.S. Route 127. Josh Randall, a spokesperson for what's called the 127-yard sale, says this event brings an economic burst to rural communities across more than 600 miles.
3: The whole idea was to kind of draw people off of some of the big routes that go through the areas to get that traffic and just to have people experience what they might not usually ever see. And so even to this day, this almost the entire route is still very rural.
1: Back in Anchorage, Alaska, Elgin Dobbins is dealing change for a pet feeder he just sold for $5.
4: $10.
5: Perfect. And there's $20. Have a
4: great
5: day.
4: You too. Enjoy.
1: Dobbins is selling knickknacks and household items along with more than 30 other residents at Mountain City Church. Everything he's selling was donated by community members, and he donates all proceeds to charity.
4: We usually take whatever they offer us. People say, well, how much? I said, how much you want to donate? So it's just something to get people in, and everything we make is gravy because everything's donated.
1: Dobbins says the annual sale brings in a lot of traffic, especially on somewhat sunny days like today. Alaska's short summer creates a highly concentrated window of garage sales. Samantha Rupert lists roughly 30 of them in and around Anchorage on a spreadsheet she created. She threw her own neighborhood-wide sale in early June and says dozens of her neighbors joined in. She says doing it this way draws more shoppers.
6: So if people know that there's going to be multiple homes, they're more likely to take the time out of their day if they know that it's not just a one-and-done.
1: Rupert says she made about $1,800 during the two-day sale. Along with earning the money, she also met some of her neighbors for the first time.
6: I could tell that they really craved connection and wanted to connect and know who I was, and I wanted to know who they were too, because I've seen them drive by for years and years right around the cul-de-sac, and we never talked before. So now whenever they drive by, it's a little bit different.
1: Rupert plans to arrange another neighborhood-wide garage sale next summer and says neighbors are already lining up to be both buyers and sellers. In Anchorage, Alaska, I'm Ava White for Marketplace.

0: I'll caveat the setup for this next item by saying please consult your own financial advisor. But one investment you might consider making if you like to follow trends could be in a match company, a matchbook company technically, because sales of retro-style matchbooks are up 75% in each of the last 3 years. It seems they've become collectibles. Matthew Kronsberg wrote about it in Bloomberg the other day. Welcome to the program. Good to have you on.
1: Thanks for having me.
0: So who is it that is collecting all of these matchbooks?
1: It is largely Gen Z and millennials, which is very different than what I remember growing up when it was my grandparents that collected them.
0: Yeah. Yes, exactly. They also, by the way, our grandparents, probably had ashtrays on the kitchen counter and all around the house. This does not necessarily correlate to a rise in smoking among Gen Z, right?
1: No, that was our first thought.
0: Yeah.
1: And as we looked into it, we realized there is not really a jump in smoking. In fact, it's the opposite among adults.
0: So what's the deal? Why are these folks collecting all these matchbooks?
1: Part of it is it's the same thing that is driving these younger generations to use analog cameras and vinyl records. They are trying to find ways of existing that are not connected to the digital world all the time. And so matches are just a physical memento from an evening out that feels more tangible than just a bunch of pictures on their phone's camera roll.
0: Which I get, and which makes a lot of sense. It also has to be said, and there are some great pictures of matchbooks in this article. There's some savvy marketing going on here, too.
1: Oh, yeah. And they are, it's the interesting thing to me is that restaurants and bars have been investing both a great deal of time and thought and money into creating these really beautiful keepsakes for their customers.
0: I learned a new word in this piece, by the way. Filuminists. Am I getting that right?
1: I sure hope so. I've not been able to pronounce it correctly once.
0: So are you a collector?
1: I've always had some around, but yeah, it's been so long since I had seen any place offering them, and I never really had a need for them. So I never thought to collect them until I started seeing these really beautiful examples like what they had at Wild Cherry in the West Village. And these matches, so the matchbook itself is glossy black and it has a little window cut into the front where you can actually see the match stems. And on the stems themselves are printed symbols like you would see on a slot machine.
0: Oh,
1: and
0: yeah.
1: So, you know, as you pull out a match to use it, the lineup changes. The funny thing, of course, is that they are so nice that lighting them on fire is the last thing you would want to do.
0: Yes, of course. Of course. It does occur to me, though, that the nicer they are, the more expensive they are. And you can't just keep giving them away because, look, restaurant margins are small. And, you know, $10 on a gross of matchbooks isn't going to break you, but it adds up.
1: It definitely does. And the range can be extreme. You know, the little ones that you see on the counter at a convenience store, those can be just a few cents each. But ones like at Wild Cherry, and this depends a great deal on how many you order and how elaborate they get.
0: Yeah.
1: But they can come in at a dollar or more, you know, up to close to $2.
0: Oh, yeah.
1: For one of them, which is why, you know, they tend to be a little bit careful about handing them out.
0: Yeah, I get that. Matthew Kronsberg, Bloomberg, Matchbooks. Great story. Thanks a lot, Matt. I appreciate it.
1: Thanks for having me.

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1: This final note on the way out today, maybe you heard this earlier this week, but it is worth a quick mention ahead of the opening bell on Monday. Alphabet is going to replace Verizon in the Dow Jones Industrial Average. The definition of the word industrial there, obviously changing as the economy does too. Our theme music was composed by BJ Lederman. Marketplace's executive producer is Nancy Fargali. Joanne Griffith is the chief content officer. Neil Scarborough is the vice president and general manager. And I'm Kai Rizdal. Have yourselves a great weekend, everybody. We'll see you back here on Monday, all right?

0: It's All Things Considered on OPB. I'm Jeff Norcross. In the high desert of Central Oregon, the Deschutes River is a lifeline for farmers and landowners. In a recent investigation, we found that a century-old water law has entitled just a few thousand people to more than half of the river's volume at the expense of others, and that is a real problem in a time of drought. You can find that maddening story at our website, opb.org. The final season of the FX show The Bear is underway. This show, more than most, seem to capture the chaos of real life.
1: Storytelling on TV and in movies can be very convenient and fit nicely into acts, but at the same time that can be deceptive and not really emblematic of what all of our messy lives are like.
0: Oh, The Bear is messy. We'll talk with Eben Moss Backrack, who plays Cousin Richie on the show. That's in about 20 minutes on OPB.
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3: Live from NPR News in Culver City, California, I'm Dwayne Brown. President Trump received recommendations today from a religious liberty commission he established last year. NPR's Daniel Kurtzleben tells us about one way Trump is trying to cement his base ahead of the midterms.
4: The commission interviewed more than 100 people, some of whom said their religious liberty had been threatened. Texas Lieutenant Governor Dan Patrick served as commission chair.
5: And what was used against them was one phrase that's not in the Constitution, and that phrase is separation of church and state. The left has used that one phrase that was one line out of one of hundreds of letters by Thomas Jefferson to batter and hammer people of faith for the last 70 to 80 years.
4: The report recommends that the Justice Department clarify the meaning of separation of church and state. It also recommends strengthening school choice and issuing Know Your Rights posters about religious freedom. Danielle Kurtzleben, NPR News, The White House.
3: Here in Los Angeles, the federal trial of a man accused of igniting last year's deadly Palisades fire ended in a mistrial. 12 people were killed. Thousands of homes and businesses were destroyed, as Steve Futterman reports.
6: The judge asked the jury foreman and each of the jurors, is there anything the court can do that might help you reach a unanimous decision? And each of them said no. That's when the judge declared a mistrial. The jury foreman did disclose the division of the jury. He told the court it was split 10-2 in favor of a not guilty verdict. So that's a victory of sorts for the defense, which had always claimed there was never enough evidence to convict Jonathan Rinderknecht of actually starting the fire. The government plans to retry the case on all three counts. For NPR News, I'm Steve Futterman at the federal courthouse in Los Angeles.
3: A new trial date has been set for October 19th. Rinderknecht remains detained. This is NPR. The United States was once the undisputed research engine of the world. Now, China is taking a dominant role, as we hear from NPR's Alyssa Nadworny.
7: China is investing heavily in university research. At the same time, the Trump administration has upended the federal pipeline of research dollars to American institutions. David Quarry, a scientist at Harvard Medical School, was one of the researchers whose federal grants were frozen last year. He's been studying gene therapies meant to reestablish hearing in children. But the disruption to federal funds has meant his rivals in China are the ones finding breakthroughs.
8: You know, it may be that we can tell somebody, yeah, there's going to be a cure for your deaf child, but you're going to have to go to Shanghai to get it. And that's very frustrating.
7: China's billions are paying off. In a global ranking measuring academic output, Harvard lost its top spot to a university in China. In fact, 7 out of the top 10 schools are now in China. Alyssa Nadworny, NPR News.
3: Utah is restricting fireworks through the 4th of July as a massive wildfire continues to grow with zero containment. The Cottonwood Fire has charred more than 112 square miles in southern Utah since Monday. It's one of several burning across the state, and the governor says the restrictions on fireworks will run through July 5th. California, Nevada, and Colorado are also under red flag warnings. This is NPR.
9: This is OPB. I'm Sarah Logue. A grand jury this week indicted former Clackamas County Commissioner Melissa Fireside on 19 additional felony charges for theft and forgery. Fireside stepped down last year after she was indicted on 8 similar charges. She's been accused of stealing $30,000 from her mother's boyfriend. Officials believe Fireside fled the country while awaiting trial. The new indictment alleges she also fraudulently opened credit card accounts and took out loans in her mother's name. And the Oregon Department of Justice confirmed in a release today that officials are still working to bring Fireside back to the United States. And Lane County's Public Health Department announced significant budget reductions as federal health care cuts approved by Congress in the so-called Big Beautiful Bill go into effect. Lane County Public Health spokesperson Jason Davis said new work and eligibility requirements have dramatically reduced the number of people who qualify for Medicaid. Davis said no reductions to patient services are planned. This is OPB, online at opb.org.
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11: 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I'm Scott Detrow.
12: And I'm Juana Summers. This morning, John Bolton pleaded guilty to one charge of mishandling classified documents. Bolton is Trump's former national security advisor, and he's a current critic of the president. NPR's Jacqueline Diaz was at the courthouse in Maryland today and joins us now. Hi there.
13: Hi.
12: Jacqueline, tell us what happened today.
13: Sure. So just as a reminder, John Bolton was indicted back in October on 18 criminal counts, and he pleaded guilty to one count today as part of a plea deal. Prosecutors said that while he was national security advisor for about a year in Trump's first term, he took handwritten notes about his daily meetings with U.S. intelligence and military officials and foreign leaders. He would then type those notes up and then send that sensitive information to two family members over text or email. Prosecutors say he managed to send more than 1,000 pages of notes. And earlier today, Bolton confessed to these allegations. In court today, wearing a dark suit.
14: OPB and KMHD Corporate Circle sponsors like Schwabi are proud to invest in independent journalism and jazz without boundaries. Thank you to our Corporate Circle sponsors.
13: And military officials and foreign leaders. He would then type those notes up and then send that sensitive information to two family members.

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1: This is OPB. I'm Jeff Norcross. The state of Oregon has agreed to pay $49 million to the families of incarcerated people who contracted the COVID-19 virus, including those who died from it. It's a way to settle a case that was filed back in 2020 by incarcerated people who say the state didn't prioritize their medical care. OPB's Lauren Dake has been following the story and joins me now. Lauren, hi.
2: Hi, Jeff.
1: What was the accusation against the state when it came to their COVID response, or maybe non-response, I should say?
2: The lawsuit accused the state of acting with what they called deliberate indifference and, basically failing to protect incarcerated people from COVID-19. And initially it was filed on behalf of inmates who had underlying health conditions, and it was filed by the Oregon Justice Resource Center. They do a lot of work on behalf of prison conditions. And I know 2020 was a bit of a blur, or maybe we have all sort of collectively tried to block it out.
1: Yeah.
2: But remember how stressful it was for people living in congregate care, like prisons? I mean, it was hard to socially distance. Incarcerated people were saying at the time that people were not being quarantined properly, that mask wearing wasn't being enforced. And they also said that at the time, the state told them to continue to report to their jobs, which exposed them. So that were some of the allegations.
1: How many incarcerated people were affected?
2: So this class action lawsuit covers 5,000 people who were infected by the virus and got sick. And the amount of money that they could receive is really based on how sick they got. So whether they went to the hospital or whether they're still experiencing long COVID. And then the money will also go to the estates of the 38 people who died from COVID while incarcerated. And the amount that those estates could get is estimated to be about $870,000 per claimant. But then you do have to reduce attorney's fees and costs from
1: Sure.
2: that amount.
1: Of those 5,000 people, how many are still in prison?
2: The state is estimating that about 25% of those people who receive the funds are still believed to be incarcerated. And, you know, remember, for some of those people, the amount could be sort of relatively small, about $1,000, but it will go into their bank accounts.
1: Sure. What kind of reaction to the settlement announcement are you hearing, Lauren?
2: Governor Tina Kotek, a Democrat, issued a press release shortly after the settlement, making it clear that she felt like this was the right thing to do to avoid more litigation and more costs. She said she believed that this was actually in the best financial interest of the state. But immediately after, the Republican candidate for governor, Senator Christine Drazen, who ran against Kotek in 2022, issued her own statement criticizing the settlement, saying that Kotek should actually be defending state taxpayer dollars in court from what she believed is a weak lawsuit. The $49 million will be taxpayer dollars.
1: Mm. Okay, what needs to happen for that money to actually start flowing to these families?
2: There are still a lot of steps. So the biggest step really is that the majority of this money has to be allocated through the state legislature. And we saw from those competing messages from Senator Christine Drazen and Governor Tina Kotek that this could become political very quickly. Mm. So lawmakers will have to both identify the pot of money that this will come from and then vote to allocate it during the 2027 legislative session. And then if that happens, the court would have to give it final approval. That seems like the easier step because first lawmakers have to agree to this. If they don't, the whole thing could end up back in the courts and be relitigated.
1: Okay, but taking a step back here, one of the big lessons that we learned from the pandemic is it's not going to be the last one. So are you seeing any changes in the way the Department of Corrections operates that might soften the impact of the next pandemic?
2: I was a little unclear on this. The governor's statement said that the state has since updated their policies and procedures. I didn't know what that meant. So I called the spokeswoman for the Department of Corrections this morning, and she told me that during the pandemic, the state continually followed all the CDC guidelines, that they worked closely with the Oregon Health Authority, that their medical staff did the best they could to quarantine people, to go in and take temperatures, to provide health care, and that these are really old prisons, that it was hard to socially distance. And my takeaway from that conversation was that the state really felt like they did the best that they could at the time, and it was a very difficult event. And in the future, if something happens, they will once again follow federal and state guidelines to the best of their ability.
1: Thank you, Lauren.
2: Thank you, Jeff.
1: Lauren Dake is a state government reporter for OPB, and you can read more about this settlement at opb.org. A missing former Clackamas County commissioner is now facing additional forgery and theft charges. Investigators believe Melissa Fireside has fled the country. You can find the latest on that story at opb.org. President Trump prizes loyalty. He demands it from his supporters and his allies, and that's causing friction with the Republican Party and abroad. A closer look in about 15 minutes here on OPB. 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
4: From NPR News, this is All Things Considered. I'm Juana Summers.
5: And I'm Scott Detrow. FX's The Bear is back for its fifth and final season. The bingeable show has followed Carmen Brizzotto, a chef who has returned to Chicago to run his dead brother Michael's failing sandwich shop, The Beef, and ultimately turn it into a fine dining establishment called The Bear. At first, he faces a skeptical crew headed by Richie Jeremovich, Michael's best friend.
6: I can handle this myself, cousin. I got this.
5: Through the course of the show, Richie has been a brash, stubborn presence in the Bear's kitchen.
6: So we are going to stick with what works, and we are going to make sure we got enough food to feed these dorks.
5: He's played by Eben Moss-Bachrach. And when I spoke to the actor, I started by being honest. Though Richie has now become my favorite character over four seasons, I hated him at first. So I asked Moss-Bachrach what he thought of Richie's journey over the course of the last few seasons.
6: I mean, when I read the first couple of scripts, I didn't find him particularly unlikable. I found him as a man that lacked impulse control and was, I don't know, a bit histrionic and loud.
7: Because I don't like this at all.
6: So it's fine. Chef Carmen uses power phrases because he's a baby replicant who's not self-actualized, which is maybe why he repeatedly referred to me as a loser.
8: Richie, I apologize.
6: No, it's all good. I don't need your apology. He was someone who was in the throes of grief, mourning his best friend, his son, you know, Mike Brizzotto. Son, I'm S-U-N, not S-O-N. And I didn't think that he was going to rub people the wrong way as much as he seemed to have. But I was happy that people have really found this heart, because he's a man with a very unprotected heart. I think he's got a really strong code. He's a very loyal man. He's a wonderful father. He's just struggling, as we all do.
9: Yeah. He doesn't fully fix, but he works on so many of those flaws, and he gets so much more vulnerable and open as the show goes.
6: Yeah, I agree. In that second season, when he goes to that fine dining establishment and sort of becomes inspired by that work. But I couldn't live with myself if I let this beautiful family leave Chicago without sampling one of my personal favorite dishes, Pequod's deep dish.
10: No. Oh, you did not hear me say that.
11: God, you all are wonderful.
6: No, stop it. You're wonderful. And that victory and that sort of opening of the window has been really inspirational to so many people. I mean, I don't want to be cheesy, but I mean, every single day since that episode has come out, I talk to so many people. I'm really kind of in awe of the reach of this thing and the reach of this character that I play, that his journey.
5: A lot of us last saw Richie in a pretty interesting place, that standalone episode that you co-wrote that episode.
6: I did. Yeah, John Bernthal and I wrote that episode.
5: This popped up in between seasons. It's a flashback. We see Richie and Mikey on a run to Gary, Indiana, that takes place before the show begins. And a lot happens and nothing happens at the same time, right? Like, they talk with each other. It's warm. It's suddenly very not warm. There's a lot going on. And of course, we have spent several seasons now really staring in the face Richie and Carmy's friendship or standoff.
12: I never thought of it before, just how sorry I am. How sorry I am, because I didn't realize how...
6: How what? How...
12: I didn't realize how you lost somebody too.
5: How do you think about where these two guys are seeing each other? They're both sharing this grief that's personal to them in their own different ways, and they're having to work through it together.
6: I think there's a lot of resentment there. Neither of them was able to save their brother, their cousin, Mikey, you know? And I think it's the easiest thing to do a lot of times in those situations is point the finger at somebody else. Richie's incredibly frustrated, incredibly angry and resentful with Carmen for not being there, for taking off and not checking in. But, you know, Richie learns that that actually wasn't really the case. And I think, I mean, it's hard for me to speak for Carmi. I think he seems quite resentful of the intimacy and the relationship that Richie and Mikey were able to share that Carmi could never achieve.
9: Yeah. What can you tell us about where we're going to find Richie at the beginning of season 5? Because at the end of season 4, of course, Carmi leaves the bear to him and Sydney. And I'll say it this way, at the end of that one-off episode, we are left with deep concern of what's going on with Richie. I'll just leave it there. What can you tell us about where cousin Richie is at the beginning of the season?
6: You know, at the end of that fourth season, it seems like he gets what he's always wanted. In a way, he becomes a partner. He says, listen, I don't want to be the mayor of St. Patrick's Day Parade or something like that. You know, he doesn't want anything symbolic. He wants to have a meaningful, real partnership with Sydney. But I think one thing that the bear does really well is that change is not always linear.
9: Mm-hmm.
6: And, you know, it's lateral. It goes backwards, one step forward, two steps back. And then there's also the classic thing of, like, you know, watch what you wish for, you know, when you get it and it ain't what you thought it was.
9: You talked about how things aren't linear. A lot can happen at once. Nothing can happen at once. I feel like when I watch the show, the pace of things can frustrate me, and the way that things can be left unresolved for episodes and episodes or seasons at a time can frustrate me. And then I realize, like, well, that's real life. What have you learned about just the complicated ways that the bear puts plots together as an actor?
6: I can find it frustrating a little bit. Times when I watch the show, I'm like, oh, come on, let's get to the next thing already.
9: Fix your problems.
6: But, yeah. Stop talking. Just do it. But I think it is, like you say, it is a reflection of life and the messiness and the, you know, storytelling on TV and in movies can be very convenient and fit nicely into acts. And that can be very satisfying to a viewer who's trying to make sense out of a chaotic world. But at the same time, that can be deceptive and not really emblematic of what all of our messy lives are like.
9: Yeah. What are you going to miss the most about it?
6: I'm going to miss the people that I work with. I'm going to miss Chicago, which has been such an endlessly kind and generous place to make the show. I'm going to miss playing this guy. I'm going to miss Richie. I feel like I'm more civilized, and I mean that in the not necessarily in a good way. I don't yell at people all the time. You know, I'm not as fully expressed. You know, I was raised in New England. I self-censor myself, and it's been really freeing and fun to play somebody that just kind of lets it rip on all, you know.
9: I can see that.
6: It's a pleasure to play that.
9: From your point of view, do you think fans of the show are going to be satisfied with the ending?
6: I'm really proud of the season. I'm proud of the ending. I think it ends on its own terms. It feels right to me. It feels true to the bear. It feels true to the beef. I think endings are really, really hard, and I hope, fingers crossed, I believe that this ending is a pretty special one.
9: The good news is nobody ever has the problem with an ending of a beloved TV show.
6: Oh, no. Yeah, exactly. No one ever has anything.
9: It's a very chill process.
6: But it wasn't a dream. You know, the whole thing was not a dream.
9: That's Evan Moss Bachrach, who plays Richie on FX's The Bear. Final season is out now. Thank you so much.
6: Thank you so much. Pleasure talking to you.
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7: 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And from the Lodestar Foundation.
1: The U.S. has struck Iran to respond to a drone attack a day earlier on a cargo ship in the Strait of Hormuz. We'll get the latest details in our newscast in just a couple of minutes here on OPB. This is KOPB-FM Portland, KOAB-FM Bend, KRBM-FM Pendleton, KOBK-FM Baker City, KTBR-FM LaGrande, KOGL-FM Glen Eden Beach, KOAP-FM Lakeview, KTMK-FM Tillamook, KOTD-FM The Dalles, KOBN-FM Burns, KOPB-AM Eugene, KOAC-AM Corvallis, KOAC-FM Astoria, KHRB-FM Hood River, KETP-FM Enterprise, KOJD-FM John Day, and at OPB.org. Today is Friday, June 26, 2026. It's 4 o'clock. Good afternoon.

0: It's 429, and this is OPP. I'm Jeff Norcross. Hundreds of people came out this week to celebrate the grand opening of the Darcel 15 Plaza in downtown Portland. We've got the story and fabulous photos at OPP.org. Iran and Egypt meet at the World Cup in Seattle this evening. Iranians in the Northwest are watching the game, knowing this is a time of great struggle.
1: We should be able to put aside everything else and say we're Iranian for these 90 minutes, and what we care about is for this team to be successful.
0: We'll hear more from Seattle in about 20 minutes here on OPB.
2: The Moda Center in Portland was the center of political and business discourse this week. I'm Lauren Dake. On the latest episode of OPB Politics Now, we discussed Tom Dundon's visit to Portland, why some city councilors were protesting outside the Moda Center, and the next steps for the plan to renovate the arena. 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
0: 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We're expecting a decent chance of rain overnight and showers likely tomorrow across western Oregon and southwest Washington. Lows getting into the low 50s, highs getting into the low to mid 60s tomorrow. There's a chance of showers tomorrow, maybe a thunderstorm in central Oregon with Bend getting into the upper 50s, and showers are likely in Baker City and across eastern Oregon with highs in the 60s. There's a lingering chance of showers in Portland on Sunday, but probably dry the first part of next week. This is OPB, a news headline update just ahead. It's 4:30.
3: Live from NPR News in Culver City, California, I'm Dwayne Brown. A new CDC report shows that emergency department visits due to suspected suicide attempts were highest among teens in recent years. But as NPR's Ritu Chatterjee reports, this age group saw an overall decline in ER visits last year.
4: Between 2021 and 2025, teens aged 12 to 17 had the highest number of visits to the ER due to suspected suicide attempts, about a quarter of all visits for such attempts. While the overall proportion of suicide-related visits to the emergency room in this age group declined by 2025, the researchers observed an increase in such visits among older adults. Allison Kamak is a health scientist at the CDC's Injury Center and an author of the new report.
5: They increased in those who were 55 through 64 by 15%, and for those 65 and older, they increased 12%.
4: She says the findings emphasize the importance of suicide prevention efforts for all age groups. Ritu Chatterjee, NPR News.
3: Well, in a likely preview to the midterm elections in November, President Trump railed against the results of the New York primaries this week, speaking at the Faith and Freedom Conference in Washington today. Trump called several Democratic candidates backed by New York's Mayor Zoran Mamdani communist. Mamdani is a Democratic socialist.
6: These are not social Democrats. These are hardcore godless communists. They're godless communists. All communists are godless. They don't believe in God. This is the most serious threat to our country since its existence, in my opinion, 250 years ago. This is a major threat to our country.
3: Trump's Republican Party faces a potentially bruising election cycle this fall. He wants Congress to pass his Save America Act, aiming to ensure Republicans never lose another election. That law would require voter ID for ballots cast both in person and by mail. This is NPR. The Trump administration says it's partnering with a Texas-based private company to preserve the DNA of endangered species. NPR's Nate Rott has that story.
7: The company, Colossal Biosciences, is best known for its efforts to bring back extinct species like the woolly mammoth and the direwolf, efforts that have raised a lot of concerns in the broader wildlife conservation community. Under the new partnership, the company says it will aim to store DNA, tissue, or cell samples of the more than 2,300 plants and animals protected under the Endangered Species Act, and that it will use them for research. Zoos, academic institutions, and federal agencies already biobank samples of imperiled species, which can be used to help their recovery. Some scientists are critical, though, of the government partnering with a for-profit company to help those efforts. Nate Rott, NPR News.
3: President Trump is threatening to set off a larger trade war with the European Union over a potential tax on digital services from U.S. tech companies. Many EU countries are looking to raise revenues, and Trump has repeatedly tried to use tariffs as a way to deter such taxes. The president is now threatening a 100% tax on any country that increases fees on U.S. tech companies. He does not, however, have unlimited authority to impose tariffs unilaterally. Stocks finished lower on Wall Street to end the trading week. This is NPR.
8: This is OPB. I'm Sarah Logue. The 57th annual Oregon Bach Festival gets underway Saturday. This year's festival theme is creation and invention. Rachel McDonald from our news partner KLCC reports.
9: OBF's programming director James Boyd says all of the events have some tie to those ideas. Most of the concerts are in Eugene.
10: We explore the topic throughout the festival. Works inspired by Leonardo da Vinci, the great inventor, among many other things. The concept of creation appearing in our first concert, where we celebrate the dawn and the breaking of a new day up in Mount Angel with a program that's all about the sun rising.
9: America 250 is also a theme for the 17-day festival. Chickasaw composer Jared Impechachaha Tate performs American symphonies at the Holt Center Thursday, July 2nd, and Grammy-winning mandolinist Chris Teeley performs in the second week. There are several On the House and Pay What You Will concerts to make the festival accessible. I'm Rachel McDonald in Eugene.
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12: 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I'm Scott Detrow.
13: And I'm Juana Summers. The death toll from Venezuela's devastating earthquakes continues to climb, with the government currently confirming at least 900 people have been killed, more than 3,000 people injured. Rescue teams from around the world are joining the search for survivors as hospitals struggle to cope and the military takes control of one of the hardest hit regions. And in neighboring Colombia, home to the largest Venezuelan diaspora, communities are rallying to send aid. Manuel Rueda is at a community center in Bogota where Venezuelans are gathering supplies for people back home. Hi there.
14: Hi there.
13: So it sounds pretty busy where you are, and I want to talk about the assistance being offered. But before we do, I want to ask, what do we know about the ongoing rescue efforts in Venezuela?
14: So it's a slow rescue effort because of the lack of capabilities that the Venezuelan government has for a disaster like this. Mm-hmm. They've been relying heavily on teams from other countries, rescue workers and rescue equipment from other countries coming in as well. And one of the problems is that the airport in La Guaira, the city that has been hardest hit by the earthquake, is damaged. The runway, one of the runways is damaged. So they're actually flying people and equipment to a military airport that's about 3 hours away. And then, you know, they have to drive all the way there. On the road, some people are stopping these trucks and asking for help. Like maybe if the truck is destined to a neighborhood further away, they try to stop it before because people are so desperate for help, because there's still many people trapped in the buildings that have collapsed, which are pretty big buildings. I mean, some of these were 10-story buildings. Some of these were public housing projects.
15: OPB and KMHD corporate circle sponsors are standing up for public media and independent journalism. Thank you to Stoll Reeves for being part of the corporate circle.
14: On the road, some people are stopping these trucks and asking for help. Like maybe if the truck is destined to a neighborhood further away, they try to stop it before because

0: welcome the teams to the field so that we don't do what has been done to us in their countries where we're saying, you don't belong here.
1: He says the point of pride is inclusion.
0: You belong here because soccer, it only needs a ball. Everyone is welcome on the field.
1: When people from all over the world tune in to watch on Friday, they won't just be seeing Seattle skyline and stadiums, Baucus says. They'll see what the city really values.
0: We're not a marginal part of the community. We are the community. We are integrated into the fabric of Seattle.
1: Bar owner Jen Barnes says she expects pride to be on full display on Friday. That maybe could send a message to Egypt and Iran.
2: Rainbow outfits and flags and hats and joy, and that every single one of the individuals who's watching feels safe and celebrated.
1: Friday's match in Seattle kicks off at 8 p.m. local time. For NPR News, I'm Casey Martin in Seattle.
3: Today's match between Iran and Egypt is both political and intensely personal for many Iranian Americans in the Puget Sound region. From our Northwest News Network partner, KUOW, Anna Boyko-Wyrock reports on how major events inside Iran this year before the war are casting a long, dark shadow over the match.
4: Mohammed is Iranian-American and lives south of Seattle. When he told his father in Iran that he scored a ticket to the World Cup, his father did something surprising. He said, "Don't go."
5: He said that even if the seats stayed empty, it would be better because we do not consider the national team to be our team.
4: It's not uncommon to hear Iranian-Americans say that the national team represents the ruling regime and not the people. Mohammed is going to the match, but in protest, like when the national anthem plays.
5: I want to stand up and turn my back to the stadium. I might even hoo. I don't know. Like boo in your language, yeah.
4: With the World Cup in Seattle, many Iranian-American fans say they feel torn between devotion to soccer, love of country, and opposition to the Iranian government, especially after widespread and unprecedented massacres of protesters inside Iran in January. Bahar Saba is a senior researcher with Human Rights Watch.
6: Protests started in Iran late December, and by 8 and 9 January, they had grown significantly larger.
4: Then the Iranian government turned off the internet, so no communication in or out, even between cities.
6: And as this digital darkness was over the country and people were isolated, Iran security forces carried out massacres across the country.
4: On rooftops, shooting people down in the streets.
6: One video, for example, that we verified in east of Tehran is several minutes of videos, and you could hear almost nonstop sound of gunfire.
4: Saba also reviewed harrowing videos of morgues.
6: You could see families distressed going around looking for their loved ones among a pile of body bags.
4: Hundreds of them. Some news reports put the death toll at more than 30,000 people, killed over 2 days. Recently, at the Bellevue Square Mall, next to athleisure shops and Panda Express, some men sort out plans for a demonstration outside Lumen Field. Arash Safianju is an organizer. He says he wants to show up for the people of Iran.
7: As a people who live in the free countries, we try to be their true voice and show people that's what's going on in Iran. We are not happy with our people getting killed, and we want to show that.
4: They'll hand out the Iranian opposition flag with a lion and sun and T-shirts. The shirt you wear to the stadium can be symbolic, and the official team jersey controversial. But others plan to wear that jersey.
8: For me, from my perspective, it's important to separate national symbols from governments.
4: This Iranian man from Seattle asked to remain anonymous for safety reasons. For example, does waving the American flag mean you support President Trump? For him, the Iranian team does not represent the Iranian government.
8: I think the team represents the Iranian spirit.
4: And everything great about Iranian culture.
8: We should be able to put aside everything else and say we're Iranian for these 90 minutes, and what we care about is for this team to be successful.
4: Down south of Seattle, Mohammed is making his own T-shirt. It's both political resistance and memorial. He shows me a video from Iran of a graveside speech by a grieving father. Mohammed bursts into tears and hands me a translation.
9: My son was protesting because he wanted a better future and objected to the current situation. For that, you killed him.
4: Mohammed will wear the son's face on a t-shirt at the match.
5: It is not only he is important for me, he is important for most of the people in my city.
4: And at the same time, Mohammed says he has a strange mixed feeling about actually seeing the team play. If the team scores a goal, he has no idea how he'll react. In Seattle, I'm Anna Boyko-Wyrock.

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2: The U.S. has struck Iran in response to a drone attack a day earlier on a cargo ship in the Strait of Hormuz. We'll get the latest updates and reaction in our newscast in about 2 minutes here on OPB. 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Today is Friday, June 26, 2026, and it's 5 o'clock. Good evening.

0: This is OPB's All Things Considered.
1: It's hard for the public to separate this case from the vindictive and selective prosecutions we've seen that do violate the Constitution.
0: Former National Security Advisor John Bolton has pleaded guilty to a count of mishandling classified info. As the earthquake death toll climbs in Venezuela, the Trump administration announced what appears to be its strongest disaster response since it dismantled USAID last year. Also, the state of Oregon has agreed to pay millions to the families of incarcerated people who got the COVID-19 virus. African leagues are bringing it at the World Cup. The fans say, stop calling us underdogs.
2: By 2030, 2034, we're talking about African teams as not just contenders, but real favorites for the World Cup.
0: And we hear more about the frontrunner to be the next UK Prime Minister. I'm Jeff Norcross with Juana Summers and Scott Detrow. Sarah Logue has Northwest News after these headlines.
3: Live from NPR News in Washington, I'm Ryland Barton. The U.S. says it struck Iran today in response to a drone attack on a commercial ship that President Trump says violated the ceasefire. U.S. Central Command says the military struck missile and drone locations and coastal radar sites in Iran. Iran's Revolutionary Guard told state media that it will launch a, quote, swift and decisive counterattack in response to the strikes. The Trump administration's Religious Liberty Commission is calling for greater ties between church and state. NPR's Jason DeRose reports.
4: President Trump created the commission through an executive order in May of 2025. The report says religion is often treated as, quote, a problem or annoyance to be managed, restricted, or sidelined. Among the commission's recommendations, the creation of a hotline for students and teachers to report what they perceive as violations of their religious liberty, and legal protections for healthcare workers who refuse to participate in procedures such as abortions that they say violate their religious beliefs. Critics of the Religious Liberty Commission say most of its members are conservative Christians who don't represent the diversity of religious thought in the U.S. Jason DeRose, NPR News.
3: President Trump's critic and former national security advisor, John Bolton, has pleaded guilty to illegally retaining classified information. A deal with federal prosecutors could help him avoid prison time. Bolton shared notes with family members while writing a memoir, as NPR's Jacqueline Diaz explains.
5: Just as a reminder,